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Welcome back to the third in the series of the Major Arcana of the Tarot on To Hell and Back. I'm Beth Underwood, and you are listening to KWMR. We'll be tackling the World card for this next hour, and as you can imagine, I had a lot of music to choose from. I tried to stick to variations on the themes or situations that this card stands for, but the world is wide, so I sometimes played it a little loose. And I intentionally built the whole hour around the world, so I had room to cover most of the meanings behind this card. You'll have to be the judge as to whether I succeeded, though. In the Tarot, the world represents completion and integration. When the journey comes to full circle and everything finds its place, get ready to go to Hell and Back.

You are listening to Chinmaya Dunster and Vidroha Jamie with At the Edge of the Known World from the album Celtic Ragas. And we heard Laws of the World from Eric Bibb with lyrics by Wendell Berry. Wendell Berry was lauded all over the world at his recent passing. So many of us deeply loved his words. The Nashville Bluegrass Band did a rousing version of I'm Rolling Through This Unfriendly World. It's funny, whenever I hear their version, it always sounds so happy. You really have to listen to the words to understand that it's a lament. And the Boston Brass performed The Largo from Dvorak's New World Symphony. From another part of the world, namely Ireland, Yarla O'Leonard with The Heart of the World off of the album Fox Light. Leo Kottke with World Turning, and starting off the set was Ancient Future from the album World Without Walls. We heard 14 Steps. And so ends the first half of the last half of today's show. Stay tuned to KWMR to complete today's journey into the Major Arcana. We will be back with the final set after the break, hoping to have the journey come full circle and have everything find its place as the world card demands. We shall see. I'm Beth Underwood, and you're listening to Hell and Bach on KWMR.

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We are back at KWMR with To Hell and Bach. I'm Beth Underwood, and our tarot offering for this final set is still The World. In the tarot, the World card represents completion and integration, when the journey comes full circle and everything finds its rightful place. There are similarities between the Wheel of Fortune card and the World card if one looks into the more nuanced interpretations of the tarot. The sense I get, though, is that the Wheel of Fortune literally depends on the spin of the wheel, and that is a dance with fate. You're basically at its mercy. But the World card implies that one can work toward completion and integration of all the parts, that by one's own efforts, one can produce a specific outcome, and that takes faith, persistence, honesty, and work. Well, friends, the world is calling. Let's get on down the Tarot Highway to Hell and Bach.

Here where the world is being made, no human hand required. A man may come somewhat afraid, always and somewhat tired. For he comes ignorant and alone from work and worry of a human place, in soul and bone, the ache of human love. He may come and be still, not go toward any chosen aim, or stay for what he thinks is so, setting aside his claim on all things fallen in his plight. His mind may move with leaves, wind-shaken in and out of light, and live as the light lives, and live as the creation sings in covert two clear notes and waits. Then two clear answerings come from more distant throats. May live a while with light, shaking in high leaves, or delayed in halts of song, submit to making the shape of what is made. Mm-hmm.

Is anyone out there dancing? After hearing this piece maybe a million times, I still think about its original version having been a dance tune, and a fairly lively one at that. I am speaking of the Johann Sebastian Bach Barret, which we are listening to right now. We heard Louis Armstrong with What a Wonderful World, and the Medieval Babes with C'est la fin, or This is the End. In front of the Babes, the group called Libera brought us the choral version of Dvorak's Largo from the New World Symphony. I don't think I've ever heard who wrote the lyrics, though. That was one William Arms Fisher, who was an American composer, music historian, and one of Dvorak's students at the National Conservatory of Music in New York. The song is often referred to as a traditional American song or old American spiritual, but it was actually written by Fisher, and he also arranged the score for the song, which was published in 1922. And we heard another tune from Brian Eno called How Many Worlds, from his album Another Day on Earth. Just before Brian Eno, it was Here Where the World is Being Made, a poem by Wendell Berry, set to music by Andrew Maxwell. And then before the choral version, we heard Wendell himself reading his poem, Here Where the World is Being Made. Again, Ancient Futures started us off with a track from World Without Walls called End of the Beginning. If they had titled it Beginning of the End, it would have been even more appropriate as the first song of the last set in this episode of To Helen Bach. I've privately been calling this show the Threequel because it came after the sequel to the first Tarot episode. I originally thought this third episode would be the last of the Tarot shows, but now I'm not so sure. As always, though, thanks so much for listening. If you have questions or comments or thoughts about Tarot Show number 3, you can reach me via email at tohellandbach.com@gmail.com. I'm Beth Underwood, and this has been To Hell and Bach, and you are listening to KWMR.

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Welcome to Between Rock and a Jazz Place. This is Gray Shepherd, and I'll be here until 8 o'clock tonight when DJ All Right will take over. Shouts go out to Lisa in Brooklyn and Vivian, Lala, and Declan Tada. This evening's show will be an interview I did with Roger Earle, the drummer from Foghat. They just came out with a new CD, and it's being received very well. Also, tonight's show is pre-recorded, so if you'd like to get hold of me, you can email me at betweenrockandajazzplace@gmail.com. Foghat's latest release, Sonic Mojo, features founding member Roger Earle on drums, percussion, and background vocals. Longtime member Brian Bassett from Molly Hatchet and Wild Cherry on lead, slide, sometimes bass guitar, and background vocals. Singer-bassist Rodney O'Quinn from the Pat Travers Band, and the newest member, lead vocalist and guitarist, Scart Hull. Having played for many years with Buddy Guy, he also played with Foghat's side project, Earle and the Agitators, for 8 years. Foghat came to be when three members of the blues-loving band Savoy Brown, namely drummer Roger Earle, vocalist-guitarist Lonesome Dave Prevert, and bassist Tony Tone Stevens, decided to strike out on their own in 1971. Once they connected with former Black Cat Bones slide guitarist Rod Price, Foghat was truly born. Dave Edmunds produced their first album in 72. This year, 2024, Foghat turned 53 years old. In November last year in 2023, they released Sonic Mojo. It debuted at number one on the Billboard Blues charts and has stayed in the top 10 for over 24 weeks now. Live Foghat is as much fun and intense in 2024 as it was in 1997 when their classic multi-platinum album Foghat Live broke them around the world scene. Looking back, it is only fitting that it was a live album that made Foghat a household name. By and large, Sonic Mojo isn't so much a continuation of the arena boogie of such mega-sellers as Fool for the City, Night Shift, Slow Ride, I Just Want to Make Love to You, but rather a throwback to the humble blues rock beginnings of their earlier days and pre-Foghat unit, Savoy Brown. In fact, a handful of songs on here were written by the late Savoy Brown founder Kim Simmons, explaining the largely blues-centric sound. And since Kim had been invited to play on it, Foghat is dedicating Sonic Mojo to his memory. I don't-

want you. This band loves to play music. This band lives to play music. And those in the audience, whether they discovered Foghat in the video game Guitar Hero 3, from the movie Dazed and Confused, heard Slow Ride in the film Top Gun Maverick in 2023, or first heard them when they produced their 1972 debut album, they know they are the real deal. Sadly, the band has lost three beloved members over the years. Founding member, songwriter, vocalist, and guitarist Lonesome Dave passed away in 2000. In 2005, the slide guitarist extraordinaire Rod Price left us, and then in 2018, the band lost longtime bassist Craig McGregor. Through all the losses, founding member and drummer Roger Earl kept the music and the band moving forward. Today, I will be speaking with Roger Earl, now between gigs of a new national tour. Before we get into the interview, I'll play one song from the new album Sonic Mojo, and this song is Drivin' On, co-written by Kim Simmons.

0: That was Driving On from the new album. We'll begin the interview with Roger Earl right now. Hi there.
1: Hi there. Is Gray short for Grayson?
0: No, it's actually just my parents didn't like nicknames, so they gave me a one-syllable name.
1: Well, that makes you feel special, right?
0: always. And it makes you feel like I'm special. That's what's more important, right?
1: Actually, I have a grandnephew called Grayson, but they call him Gray. So that's why I had to ask it. Beautiful child, actually. Really cool kid.
0: How old?
1: Right. So let's see. We're going to talk about all things Boghat.
0: All things Boghat. Let's talk about this incredible new album that came out. Got to tell you, it's so fun to listen to. When I listen to it, it just makes me want to pick up my guitar and play. So that's a sign of a good album for me.
1: Yeah, we were really pleased with it. Actually, it's probably about 10 years ago. My wife and I were out in Denver, Colorado. We were riding around on our bikes, and there was this record store, and on the top it said, "Without music, life would be a mistake." And I said, "I like that." So it gives you so much, I think. I'm just real fortunate. I've managed to sort of earn a living at it, and it's pretty amazing I'm still doing it, which is and I try to stay fit, but after about 3 days of being on the road and not having any sleep, I say things like, can I lay down now?
0: I have been watching some interviews with you to prepare for this. And one of the great quotes that I love that you said was, knowing how fortunate you are is half the battle to being happy in life.
1: Yeah, it is. I mean, I know how fortunate I am. And it's like, it wasn't always easy, because I think for musicians to actually sort of be successful, I mean, you can play, but if you want to do it professionally, you have to be kind of, like this, focused, and probably people that are involved around you, you're maybe considered a little selfish, because it's all about music. It's all about playing, turning up to rehearsals, recording, doing this, doing that. It's it was difficult from time to time in earlier days, like keeping a relationship. But both my first wives have forgiven me. And I always told my children that I loved them, even though I wasn't there that often. But so we were very close. I'm very close to the children, actually. I've got three daughters. And it's, life is good. Life is good.
0: Is music part of their life too?
1: No. Just don't go out with the bass player or the drummer. Stay away from the lead guitar player. Fortunately, no, they didn't. But they're all music fans. Yeah, let me say that first. Every single one of them, they love music. They listen to music. They go to concerts. So, they were blessed with that, I guess. There was always music in the house. Actually, I grew up with just music in the house. My father played piano, not professionally, but my older brother, Colin, played with Mungo Jerry, who's 4 years older than me. So there was always music on the radio, the TV. Anytime something was on, it was turned up.
0: As a personal note, too, the first song that I absolutely had to learn how to play when I was a teenager was Poor Girl.
1: Oh, really?
0: Yeah. So it's lovely to hear that, lovely to talk to you, because you were the drummer I was listening to then.
1: Tony Stevens wrote that song. And Kim, before he passed, of course, a year ago, December. We were doing a number of dates together with Savoy Brown, because we were with the same agency. And Kim was playing that in his set and singing it. So, it was a good song.
0: Before we get into the album and more about Foghat, can you tell me about Savoy Brown? and a little bit of what it was like to play with them and how you came to leaving them, because you were both blues based, but
1: Yeah.
0: you took it in a different direction too.
1: When I joined the band, I auditioned to the band once. I didn't get the job, and they called me up about a month or so later and said, "You want to try again?" And I got the job the second time. Kim and I always got on really well. The really cool thing about me when I joined Savoy Brown, for me anyway, nobody told me what to do. It wasn't like, "Don't do this, don't do that." I mean, I would listen to, Chris Jordan's vocals and the song. He would either play it in guitar or piano. And the same with Kim. I would listen to what they were doing, and then I would play. And I would usually get, a nod from either one of them or a smile. Like, it was a really cool time to be involved with music. We weren't going to get rich, but there again, I think musicians don't really, that's like secondary to actually playing.
0: So leaving Savoy Brown, how did that come about? You were with them probably through their strongest phase in terms of a fan's opinion about the band. Those first seven albums, I believe it was. If I have it right, let's see. Yeah, okay, list here. Six albums. Yeah, all the way up through You Looking In.
1: Right, up to Looking In. I didn't play on the very first album. That was a different band. Bryce Porteous was a singer and another guitar player. But yeah, it was a great time to be in music. The fans were terrific, and also it was my first chance to come over to the US. 69, I think we came here, and that was a thrill.
0: You are listening to an interview with Roger Earl, drummer from Foghat.

0: It's I just got a new album. No, not a new album. Muddy Waters Live at Newport from 1960. That was an inspiration for me. I got it. I bought it 1962, I think I got it, and it was like a revelation. And I went, I'd found like something, and I used to play to the record. I wasn't very good, but it was that was the start for me. And then, of course, Chuck Berry. There would be no rock and roll without Chuck Berry, and that was where my journey started. You know, Muddy Waters and Chuck Berry.
1: Your love for Chuck Berry shows with your version of Maybelline and then this recent one of Promised Land.
0: Yeah, that was actually, I actually suggested it.

0: it's when we talk about songs, Scott Holt would often like just start playing something, we will join in. That it's a lot of fun playing with these guys. But Scott told a story. He actually saw Elvis Presley when he was, I think, 13 or 14. His parents took him to see Elvis Presley, and Elvis did that song. So he said, yeah, I'd like to do that. I'd obviously heard various versions of it, but I always enjoyed Dave Edmunds' version. I mean, obviously Chuck Berry's version, but I thought Dave Edmunds, as far as I'm concerned, he's like an absolute genius. I know our first album wouldn't have been anywhere near as successful or sounded anywhere near as good if it wasn't for Dave's input.
1: Did you learn things from Dave Edmunds that you applied to future albums? Because I believe that's the only album he was really involved with, right? But did it have an effect on future productions for you?
0: Yeah, Dave and I, Lonesome Dave and I, loved working with Dave Edmunds because he would always like try different things and move mics around, and we'd record something outside. And actually, Nick Jameson, who joined us on bass for the Fall for the City album and producing it, was very much in the same vein as Dave Edmunds, would like experiment. Let's try this. Let's have some fun with it. Yeah, Dave Edmunds and Nick Jameson, those two in particular had a huge influence on the way I listen to music, my approach to music, and both of them made it exciting and were willing to take risks, you know, as far as production and trying different things. I'm somewhat hearing challenged now, so I just rely on how I play. But yeah, those two people were my biggest influence as far as making music and recording music and my approach to music.
1: This album, Sonic Mojo, like I said before, what a fun album. There it is. You're about to show it to us? Yes. Oh, the actual vinyl. And that might be one of the colored vinyls, yes? For radio listeners, Roger is now pulling out. Oh, it's a nice purple. Yes, very nice purple vinyl. Lovely, lovely. Can you tell the difference between digital and vinyl when you listen to it?
0: I like listening to vinyl. I really do. But there again, I'm fine with listening to CDs. New cars don't have CD players in them. Apparently, there's another way of doing it, which kind of bothers me. So I guess I'm going to have to keep buying old cars.
1: Or you could do like I did. I bought a separate CD player that goes in and out of my different cars, and I just take it in and out and plug it in through the USB.
0: Okay. I'll have to talk to the bright one in the family. That would be Linda.
1: So going back now to this new album that debuted at number one on the Billboard Blues chart, it was in the top 10 for over 17 weeks. You must be very happy about all that.
0: Yeah, it's now 22 weeks in the top 10. What is it, 5 months nearly?
1: Yeah, since the end of November, right?
0: That's incredible. But the other cool thing is, in the last couple of months, I think they're getting on our coattails, which is kind of exciting as well. Cleopatra Records have released an album. Warner Brothers at Rhino released another album from 1970.

0: 73, some live tracks we did down in New Orleans. So this month we've got four Foghat albums released.
1: Isn't that amazing? 53 years later, releasing many CDs now or albums.
0: So it is interesting. Oh, yeah, right. My manager just reminded me yesterday, number 10 was this one. It was a live recording we did. Actually, it was filmed in Houston, Texas in 1999 with Dave, Tony, myself, and Brian Bassett playing lead and slide guitar. So they just decided to release it because they said, huh, Foghat's in the top 10 of the blues charts. We'll put a record out.
1: The new album has a real blues feeling to it. Is that because you had Kim Simmons be part of the project?
0: Well, yeah, what happened was a previous album, Under the Influence, that we did was a double album. Tom Hambridge produced it. We worked with Tom because I wanted to give Brian Bassett some time just to be a guitar player, you know, because he's also our producer and engineer at our studio down in Florida. We've been doing a number of dates with Kim, and I asked him if he would come and play on the new album, and he said sure. Anyway, we finished the album, and in fact, Kim was playing on it, and after we'd finished Kim's session, he played on about four tracks, I think. We were talking. He said, "I'd really like to write some songs for Foghat." I said, "That would be great, except you have to play on them." He laughed. But unfortunately, the COVID nightmare hit. That put everybody on hiatus for 2 years. Kim sent me four songs with him singing and playing. And unfortunately, Kim became ill. He passed away a year ago, December, which was a bit rough. I talked to him about 2 months before he passed. I couldn't talk to him when he was in the hospital. They were, I think it was still the COVID nightmare was going on. But yeah, it was rough. But Kim and I, after we first left Savoy Brown, Kim and I didn't really see each other because they were busy. Savoy Brown, actually, Savoy Brown started having hit records when we left. Anyway, well, no, but that's good because then we started, with our journey. And about 76, as I recall, Savoy Brown played at a local Stony Brook University out here on Long Island. And Dave and I went to see him, and because I was driving, Dave didn't drive, so I drove him there. And we hung and we saw the show, and it was really good. And afterwards, I invited Kim back to my house. I think I took Dave home, and then we hung out and got thoroughly trashed. I think that was when Kim decided not to drink anymore. But that got us back in touch with each other, and we stayed in touch with each other over the years. And about 10 or 12 years ago, maybe a bit more, our manager, Linda, got Savoy Brown on the same agency as us, Paradise Artists out in California. And so we got to play some days together, and we would, you know, I would sit in with Savoy Brown and Kim would come and sit in with Foghat. It was good. We had some really notable good times. It was a lot of fun. He was a brilliant guitar player, great blues guitar player, and an incredible writer. He would release an album every year, and he would write, you know, 10, 11 songs on it every year. It takes me 2 or 3 years to get 2 or 3 songs written or even started. But yeah, he was a brilliant musician and a good friend, a beautiful man as well, really cool, really bright. I enjoyed having him as a friend and knowing him. I was fortunate.
1: 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She's got a ring in his nose and a ring on her hand.

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1: 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On the new album, it's evenly split between originals and covers. Can you tell me about the covers you chose or why those particular ones?
2: No, I can't. I can actually. Mean Woman Blues, which is, I first heard it as a Jerry Lee Lewis song, but Elvis Presley did it. And it was also done earlier in like the mid-50s, I think. Scott and I really loved the song, but we knew we had to do something different. And my thing was, like, let's try like more of a Latin feel to it, you know. So we played with it that way. That's where that came from.

Let Me Love You Baby, Willie Dixon song. Buddy Guy made it famous as far as we know, and that's Scott Holt actually played with Buddy Guy for 10 years, so that's where he got it from. And we would just play that, just jamming at sound checks and at the studio to have fun with it.

How many more years? Howlin' Wolf, Chester Burnett, of course. That was just Scott and I just were playing one day in the studio, and then we forgot all about it. And then when we came back to listen to put the record together, we said, "What is that? Who's playing drums? Is that me?" So that then Brian put his guitar on and Rodney put a bass on there.

Song for Life, Rodney J. Proud. Now that there's a story to that. I was driving down to Nashville with Linda a number of years ago, and this radio station came on, and there was a line in it, "I don't drink as much as I ought to," and I said, "What a great line!" And it took me years to find out where the song came from. Then when I found out that Rodney Crowell had written the song, but it was a country like a waltz, 3/4 time, feel real slow, and the song is like very positive. It's about, how wonderful life is now. But I loved the line, "I don't drink as much as they ought to." And in fact, our manager knew Rodney's previous manager. Anyway, I got a message to him that wanted to do one of his songs. And apparently, we also did one of his songs on an earlier album. We did "Ain't Living Long Like This." And I heard through the grapevine that he wore it like a badge of honor that Foghat did one of his songs. In fact, we're probably going to do another Rodney Crowell song. He's a great, great songwriter. As far as I'm concerned, he's a national treasure as far as songwriting goes. I never met the man. I did talk to him on the phone. He called me back and we talked for a while, which I was really, that was really cool, like talking to Rodney Crowell.

0: hot summer days. Tell me, what is that tray behind you? I've seen it before in your other interviews, and for my radio audience here, it's a wonderful sort of carrying tray, and it has a rooster on it. Is there a story behind that? Sun Record Company. I couldn't see what that was. That's wonderful. Oh, it's even polished up, isn't it? Yeah.
1: They're actually our Linda, yeah, distributors down in Nashville, and so Selecto is in Memphis. So they're our distributors. Fantastic people to work with, and of course, so valuable.
0: You have blues all over your life, even on your trays, blues.
1: Yeah, it was a gift from them, the Phillips family. I mean, Sam Phillips.
0: Sure.
1: There was somebody who knew who understood music. I mean, first real music that I saw was 12 years old. My father took me to see Jerry Lee Lewis, so I was never the same after that, because my elder brother Colin would buy all these records from the States, Sun Records, and you know, Sun Records. They recorded B.B. King, Chester Burnett, you know, which was kind of unusual for down there at that time, you know, down south of them having black and white artists in the same studio. So Sam Phillips, as far as I'm concerned, was an absolute hero.
0: Solos, drum solos. There isn't the extended drum solo usually. Is that something you've avoided? I know you do it sometimes, but sometimes it's a main staple of every show for someone.
1: I do them on occasion if I've got my own drums with me and there's time, if it's like, but I really like to play. I like to play music. You know, I can do a drum solo. There's a couple of good ones on the on Facebook and on the internet. One I liked, we did at the B.B. King's in Manhattan when it was open in New York.
0: It's closed now. I'm so sorry.
1: Yeah, that was a great club to play in. We actually filmed and recorded that show, so the drum solo was from that. I mean, I was, yeah, it's you'll have a listen to it.
0: I will.

0: being home, isn't it?
1: It's okay. I mean, I'm playing okay, and it was a fun. You know, there's only certain things you can do, like with drums. There's got to be, you know, people like Buddy Rich. I mean, you can't even begin to sort of think about playing like that. They're in another realm, and that's something I think you know you're impressed by what's going on, but I could never be a Buddy Rich. My heart and playing abilities lay somewhere else, which is fine, because if we were all the same, wouldn't it be a real drag?
2: Work with the blues tunes you have, really.
1: For me, it's all about playing music. You're listening to the guitar, listening to the vocals, listening to the song. That's what I love to do, and like be creative. I mean, no band ever made it if they had a crappy drummer and somebody who didn't listen to the song. So that's what I've always tried to do. I didn't always know that that's what I wanted to do. I had to do, but it's, you know, you set the move, you set the groove, you know, you sit in the pocket and rock it. And that's what drummers are supposed to do.
2: Well, the first time I saw you, because I grew up in New York, was Madison Square Garden with you and Johnny Winter.
1: Yeah, the Live and Well tour.
2: Yes.
1: Yeah, that was big time for us. Our manager at the time, he was a New Yorker. He was like over the top because we were playing Madison Square Garden. And Johnny Winter, I loved Johnny. We hung out a number of times. I played with him in 1977. Falkat did a tribute to the blues at the Palladium in New York, and Johnny Winter was there. Johnny was a real character, a brilliant, brilliant musician, as was his brother as well. Johnny was special. He was real special.
2: Thank you for spending this time. It's just so comfortable to talk with you, and I know the listeners are going to really enjoy hearing this, and I really appreciate this. Thank you so much.
1: 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I've really enjoyed our time together.
3: My thanks go out to Roger Earl for being able to interview him now. Really a comfortable conversation. 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And if you would like to find out more about Foghat, go to foghat.com. All right, here's a blast from the past from the original Foghat Live. It Hurts Me Too.
4: And we do have all the original members of Foghat on stage here this evening. And I'd like to introduce them to you one by one. We have on the bass guitar, the best dressed man in rock and roll, the notorious Mr. Tony Stevens. And we have his last...

And we have, in the danger zone, he's smoking tonight, he's hazardous, his fingers are on fire, on lead and slide guitar, the best in the business, Mr. Rod!

Okay, that's the interview and some music from Foghat. That was It Hurts Too, which was originally a Savoy Brown tune. In the next half hour, I'll be playing music from Savoy Brown when Roger Earl was their drummer. Thank you for listening to Between Rock and a Jazz Place and KWMR in particular and public radio in general. 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
2: Welcome back to Between Rock and a Jazz Place. This year, 2024, Foghat turned 53 years old. In November last year in 2023, they released Sonic Mojo. It debuted at number one on the Billboard Blues charts and has stayed in the top 10 for over 24 weeks now. We're going to continue with my interview with Roger Earle, drummer and founding member of Foghat. He continues talking about Kim Simmons, with whom he worked with in the band Savoy Brown. I had the pleasure of being able to interview him a couple of times, and I got the feeling, as I get from interviews when I've seen you talk, the loyalty to his own band and the joy of playing was the point.
3: Yeah, it was.
2: I know that's probably true for most musicians, but some get it across more when you actually see you playing, and I believe he has that, and I believe you have that.
3: Yeah, thank you. Yeah, we did. I've managed to like keep the band together, which is, it's difficult, you know, keeping a band together for various reasons. A lot of them are financial, of course, especially now these days. And like if Kim, when he would have his band, if he took like 2 or 3 months off to record or write, it would be hard for him not to keep his band together. So that was one of the reasons I think a number of different musicians came in and out. But we keep up a pretty hectic schedule. We do, we've got about 50 dates already on the books, and we'll probably end up doing like 60, maybe 70 shows this year.
2: On your new album, there are three songs that I see that Kim Simmons co-wrote. I'm sorry, I don't have my cheat sheet in front of me.
3: I got it.
2: The song about time.
3: Time slips away.
2: Yes, that seemed so poignant, knowing what he was facing when he was writing that.
3: Yeah, that's exactly right. I remember when Scott and I first started working on the lyrics and, you know, how to approach the song. It was, Kim knew that his time was, up, for want for a better word. And he wrote, that shows, that gives some insight into who the man was, that he was able to do that. It was an incredibly brave of him, and that was Kim.

0: Kim would talk about things that he felt he knew and felt strongly about. I mean, I think a lot of his songs, they come across like that. You know, there's whether it's something he made up or a story he made up. He was also an avid reader. So I think, as am I, and as is Scott Holt, I think we get a lot of ideas from that as well, from books and ideas. Sometimes stuff just flies out of the egg.
1: Now you, what is your process for writing songs?
0: It's interesting. It depends. Sometimes I'll come up with an idea. I'll give Scott a call, or I write down a title or some lyrics. And or sometimes we just, the band, like when we do sound checks, mm-hmm. Actually Brian and Scott will start playing a riff and like come up with something. And we just start, you know, either a theme. And sometimes Scott is, as I said, an avid reader and an avid writer. So we all get involved in it. It's very much a band. Even back in the day with the original band, when Dave was obviously the main writer and Rod had tremendous influence on, you know, the chord structure. But it was always a band in so much as the way we produced the song, the way we played songs, arranging the songs. It was always that. It wasn't like already done. Everybody was involved in it right from the beginning. And it's still very much that way today. You got a band, you've got like sort of four talented individuals. So, I mean, use them. It's like when Brian Bassett's once, Brian and after Dave passed, I didn't know that, I wasn't really aware of the fact how bright Brian Bassett was as far as being, you know, an engineer, producer. He'd been producing bands for like 20, 30 years. And I went, we're going to put you to work. But I knew that we had to have somewhere where we can actually record and rehearse, and like, otherwise, you know, you would never get a chance to sort of make any new music. And I think, you know, for us anyway, we had to have that just to sort of, I don't know, be viable or feel viable. You know, I've always enjoyed the writing process and the recording process. And it's, you know, you have to sort of think about what you're doing and like, you know, put some effort and thought. Sometimes songs just come together like really easy. And some songs like just will take years to be, and then you'll come back and go, oh, I've got an idea. We do. Yeah, I enjoy that process. And especially now, because we have our own place down in Florida, especially January, February, March, we all get together, and the three of the band members live down there. So, yeah, it's a lot of fun. We have a good time.
1: I was going to ask you how you keep it so fresh. And I know your love of music and playing is part of it. I was wondering, the band has gone through so many different personnel changes over this time. Does that help keep it fresh?
0: Well, actually, the current, I've been working and playing music with Scott Holt since 2014, hmm? When we were working on an album down in Florida. It was a double album, and we were about three or four songs short of a double album. And a photographer friend of who knew myself and Scott called me and said, you want to get together with this guy? So I invited Scott down to our studio down in Florida, and instead of writing three or four songs, we wrote 17. You know, being in a band is kind of like a marriage, really. Mm-hmm. You know, you're both very, they're all very strong personalities. Everybody in the band has, you know, a voice, but we gel. Everybody, you know, we talk about it, and everybody has to sort of feel strongly about a song. It's never just one person. We all do it. We work on it together, and so, we go, yeah, that's right. Because I remember from time to time over the years, it's probably one of the things I think I've learned. If it doesn't feel right, then it's not. You know, if you know, you can anguish over something and like I think as writers, you could often always feel like it could do better, could do something more. But sometimes you just have to let it go.
1: You ever rewrite a song when you've done it and you even perform it? Do you ever come back and say, you know, the response from the audience was this or that? Do you change it according to that ever?
0: Well, Foghat's always been somewhat of a jam band anyway, right from the very beginning. I mean, you know, we'll write a song that's 3.5 minutes, and if we're playing it on stage, it's going to get up to 5 or 6 anyway. A good example is I Just Want to Make Love to You. That's the original version, I think, is just over 4 minutes that we did with Dave Evans on the first album. It's now 9. And throughout the years, it's you know, changed. Same with Slow Ride. Yeah, number of songs, yeah. Any excuse to have fun with it.
1: The live versions that you have on your website, which by the way is a great website, what shows are those from?
0: The various shows. Sometimes our front of house engineer, Tim, we have a couple of engineers that can come out. They can't always sort of make it. So, because we have three engineers. Tim is our main engineer, but he's really in demand, and sometimes, you know, they have to work with somebody else. But they rec I rec we record try to record every show one way or another, whether it's just a board tape, or sometimes we have like a chance to sort of put down, you know, a bunch of tracks. So we and sometimes it's just a phone. Some of the phones sound really good, but that for me that gives you know, our fans like you know, an inside thing. You know, we record our sound checks and stuff. It's like, you know, we're real.
1: So those change out. They're not always constant on your web page. Those several live things, they change up, you're saying then.
0: Yeah.
1: Oh, that's great.
0: Yeah. It's I think it's important anyway. You know, we're very human.
1: Yes, very human.

0: That was She's a Little Bit of Everything, also co-written with Kim Simmons. You are listening to Between Rock and a Jazz Place. This is Gray Shepherd, and I'm interviewing Roger Earle, founding member, drummer of Foghat. Tell me, what are you doing 5 minutes before you go on stage and 5 minutes after you've gone on stage?
1: We do have a thing where we all get together before we go on stage, and we have this thing where we touch hands and do a couple of different things, and I tell everybody not to get up. But it's about humor. It's about fun. I mean, I still get chills before I go on stage. I think everybody else does. I know they do. I see how they are. But it's like, as soon as I count the first song off, or if Brian starts it, everything's like, cool. It's like, here we go. We get to do it all over again. And we always do lengthy sound checks. We always try to get it right and give our front of house engineer, like, you know, time for him to get it right, you know, because we are a rock and roll band, you know. It goes between 9 and 11.
0: What are you doing when you get off stage?
1: It's either white wine or red wine.
0: Okay.
1: And we sit down, catch our breath, and it was a rare occasion when we discuss what's gone on. We usually leave, it's like 99.9% of the time, it's everybody wants to play and play well. The only times occasionally, because, you know, most of the back line is a rental, and occasionally the amps aren't taken care of and they'll sort of crap out halfway through the show. That can, like, disrupt the flow, as it were. But, 99% of the time, it's a lot of fun. We just love it. And then we sit down, have a few glasses of wine, chill out. And then we start talking about what we're doing later on or tomorrow, what time we have to get up. And also from sound checks now, Brian and or our front of house engineer will record stuff at sound checks. That's where a lot of the ideas for riffs and, like,

0: he knows how I like it to be tuned, and of course, I'll always fiddle around with it anyway. But it's it's got to be notes. The snare drum is a little higher now than I used to have it tone. I use pasty cymbals, which are great bass cymbals. I use Remo heads, ambassadors usually. Occasionally, they come with heavier heads on them, but that's about it. My pedals, I use the new DW pedals, direct drive pedals. I use a double pedal. I only use a single bass drum when it's not my drum kit, because trying to tune two bass drums to sound right, I don't need that challenge. I have my own drum kit. I have double bass drums and, four tom-toms and stuff. But when I'm on the road, it's one rack tom, one floor tom, two floor toms and a bass drum, either 22, 24. Don't usually have a 26, so they can be fun though.
1: What do you do besides music? Do you have other passions that you, hobbies that you're doing besides music?
0: I don't know if I can talk about that sort of thing on the
1: Sure.
0: radio. My wife and my girlfriend are here.
1: Okay. Your wife, your girlfriend?
0: Yeah, my wife is my girlfriend, yeah.
1: Yeah, that's wonderful.
0: Oh, yeah. I fish.
1: Okay.
0: I live out here on Long Island off of Port Jefferson Harbour. And in fact, I was out there for about half an hour today. The striped bass should be coming in any day. But so far, haven't seen any, haven't had any hits. It's no runs, no errors. Yeah, I fish. I have a garden, which I haven't planted yet. I should start that. Usually the beginning of May, I start planting. Just vegetables. My girlfriend takes care of the garden, all the flowers and stuff like that. We've got some fruit trees. We were told that fruit trees don't grow this close to the water because of the salt water, but we're fine. We've got some plums, some cherries, and herbs, fresh herbs. That's imperative. And I cook. I'm the resident chef, despite my wife's Italian heritage. I cook for the family.
1: You mentioned drinking wine after the show, and on looking on the web page, Foghat has wines.
0: Yeah, we started making wine. Our first wines was a we met we played the California State Fair around 2005, I think. And we did two shows there, two sold out shows, and a winemaker by the name of Steve Rasmussen came to see us, and he and his partner suggested that Foghat would make a great name for a wine brand, because on the West Coast, the fog rolls in off the ocean, soaks the grapes, and then rolls away and the sun comes out, and it's good for the grapes. So he sent an email to Linda, our manager, and said, "Would you be interested in like getting involved in making some wine?" I started drooling, and Linda started getting another headache. But it was terrific. Our first one was a 2005 cab. Then we made a 2007 cab and Chardonnay, and then a 2009 and 10. And actually, we actually made the 2007s and 2010s. We actually picked the grapes and punched them down, did all that stuff. I love doing it. We haven't done it in a while. But like I said earlier, the COVID nightmare put a bit of a stamp on that. And there was, the fires and stuff that happened out on the West Coast. I think that slowed a lot of things down. But in fact, Linda actually talked to our winemaker today. So we may be doing it again in the near future. But at the moment, we have a 2013 Pinot Noir. Yeah, Pinot Noir, which is absolutely.

0: fantastic from the Central Coast. And we have a 2014 Chardonnay, which is a little older for a Chardonnay, but it's absolutely delicious. They're both really good guzzling wines. I shouldn't say that. I'm told never to say guzzling wines, but they taste great.
1: But you're human, as you said.
0: You've got to have a, got to keep a sense of humor about things.
1: All right, just a couple more questions because I know we've been on a while and I really appreciate your time.
0: No worries. My pleasure.
1: Dealing with the music business and the advent of Spotify and streaming and how that affects sales and your livelihood, how have you been adjusting, dealing with it? And along with that, I see that the album beforehand was a fan funded. So I don't know if you could talk to both of those, fan funding an album and also just dealing with the state of affairs with music.
0: Which one was that? The fan funding was that
1: Under the Influence is my understanding.
0: Basically what that does for us, it enables us to know how many record sales. Do you want to have a word about this, Linda?
2: But the pledge thing funded, oh, it's a very small part of it.
0: It's a very small part of it. It really doesn't. That just gives us an idea of like if fans are going to be buying stuff. We're real fortunate because we earn a living playing. The band live, I mean, we do really, really well, despite the fact that, you know, we've lost our lead singer, we lost our lead guitar player. The band survives because we've always had great players in the band. This band has been together, let's see, Brian's been with us 27, 28 years, and he played with Dave and Rod. Scott is only, this is Scott's third year with us. Last singer had wanted to retire. That was Charlie Hume. And Rodney O'Quinn playing bass. We stole him from, who do we steal him from, Linda?
3: At this point, his manager says Pat Travers Band.
0: I called up Pat. He said, you know, is it all right if we steal your bass player? He said, yeah. Pat always puts really good bands together. That was because when Craig McGregor was our bass, longtime bass player, he was my brother by another mother. As far as a rhythm section, Craig and I were, we were very, very close. You know, I loved him like a brother and vice versa. I know that. But when he was diagnosed with lung cancer, it was, he couldn't sort of play on a regular basis. So we had three or four bass players at the time playing for him, because I said to Craig, look, when you decide you can't play anymore, you let me know and then we'll get a bass player. So what would happen is we would play like with a band like Cheap Trick or maybe Deep Purple, and Craig would say, oh, I'll come out and play with the band this weekend. You know, there were people that he know and respected, and he'd have fun with it. And normally when we're on a three or four band bill, we don't usually play more than an hour. So he could manage that. Yeah, I miss Craig. He actually, Rodney O'Quinn was actually handpicked by Craig. He actually made the decision. And, yeah, music.
1: Yes. And then do you find, I see that you're pushing albums on your website more than really even CDs. Is that a sign of the times too now?
0: Yeah, I think so. Everybody's putting out albums. I've got the Rolling Stones new album, which is really good.
1: Isn't Paul McCartney's Fuzz Bass really fun on one of those tunes? Paul McCartney has a lot of fun.
0: Did Ringo play on their record? No.
1: I don't think so. No.
0: That would be cool, though, wouldn't it? Ringo and Paul
1: Yeah.
0: and the Stones. Ringo's busy. He's got his own band. I mean, you gotta love that guy, haven't you? I
1: Yeah.
0: mean, he's, you know, he's singing, he's playing drums, he puts together the most incredible band. I mean, just like the world's best musicians. I never met him. I met him in a lift back in England one time, because I just got in and he was in there with his minder and stuff. But I have a lot of respect for the man. He came through it, and you know, he's still shining, and people love him.
1: Do you ever mind when radio stations would edit your tunes? Because I know several of the tunes, you know, even Slow Ride, they edited it down. And of course, I Just Want to Make Love to You. How did you feel about that?
0: That was an issue. I remember when we did when we mixed Slow Ride off of the Fall for the City album. Nick Jameson was the engineer. I would just sort of bring tea and biscuits in and say, turn the drums up. But we came down from the studio and we'd mixed Slow Ride and Save Your Lovin' was the B-side. And we said, this is going to be the single. We got to Bearsville, and Paul Fishkin, who was in charge of Bearsville, we played it for him and said, this is the new record. And he said, you can't put a 7-minute song out. And he said, yes, you can. Well, yeah, they did. They would edit it down. Eventually, Nick did an edit, I think, down to about 4 minutes and 15 seconds. But that was back when FM radio, and they could, you know, DJs would say, well, hey, we got a new Farcat record. And they played the whole record. Now, that was cool. A lot of DJs are like, their hands are a bit tied now, sort of about playing new music. But yeah, it's all right. There's still people out there that can do that.
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3: Welcome back to Between Rock and a Jazz Place. This is Gray Shepherd. DJ All Right will be up in about a half hour. We're going to finish up my show here with music from Savoy Brown, when Roger Earle was drumming with them. I picked these particular songs because I think it showcases different styles that Roger Earle does have and gives you a real nice feeling of his drumming technique. We're going to do 4 tunes here from Savoy Brown, 2 from the Raw Sienna album and 2 from Looking In, alternating this. The Raw Sienna lineup, which is the first song we're playing here, That Same Feeling, that lineup is Kim Simmons on guitar, Lonesome Dave just doing the rhythm guitar there and a little guitar, Roger Earle on drums, Tone Stevens on bass, and Chris Yeldon is the vocalist for that. The next album, Looking In, we lose Chris Yeldon, and Lonesome Dave takes over the vocals. So it's Kim Simmons, Lonesome Dave on vocals, Roger Earle on drums, and Tone Stevens. Again, these songs are chosen for Roger Earle's part, the drummer.

All right, we started off with that same feeling from Raw Sienna. And then that went into Leaving Again from the Looking In album. And then back to the Raw Sienna album, Is That So? Our last tune will be Sunday Night from the Looking In album. Roger Earl on drums. This is Savoy Brown.

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Again, you can find out more from Foghat at foghat.com, and you can get hold of me at betweenrockandajazzplace@gmail.com. I'll be back again in 2 weeks. Take care.

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It's 69 degrees in the air studio here on Sunday after evening. This is All Right.

All right. You're a few minutes late. We are all good. 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And this is Clock Watchers Radio. It's always fun being here, you know. Theme of the week this year is states, U.S. states, which is kind of a weird thing. I came up with the theme. I was listening to some music, as you do, you know, just kind of flipping around, and I discovered this guy. Really cool guy. Bada bing, bada boom. Excuse moi for 1 sec. Bingo. Yeah, I found this guy, Al Hurricane. Al Hurricane. Who was, New Mexican. New Mexico, one of the most popular New Mexican musicians, of all time. I had no idea who he was, and I think a lot of people kind of don't have idea what, like, local, regional things are, even in the United States, especially in the United States, with how many different states there are and how big it is. I mean, the United States is bigger than the Roman Empire, which is, like, on a map, at least, you know? So, there's a lot of cultures and a lot of different pockets, and I decided basically to start from there, and I tried getting all the small states by population. So I got North Dakota and Wyoming and Alaska, and I got Rhode Island in here, Vermont, a whole bunch of different things, Maine. And we're going to start off with New Mexico, then we're going to Al Hurricane, then we're going to Wyoming with Chris Ludix. Those songs are Me, Marceridia, I think I pronounced that wrong, and Ain't No Place for a Country Boy. I'm gonna go see from there. Ba-bam. Of course, singing along, playing along, all that jazz, and so much more. Thank you very much.

Oop, there we go. Sorry about that, y'all. Sorry about this. It's just taking a second to load in for whatever reason. I'm sure it'll be coming up in a sec. Sometimes the internet, you know, it gets a little sketchy. Maybe I'll see if I can sign in this way. How's everyone doing tonight? I'm doing great. Yeah. It's been a very beautiful, beautiful day out here. Let's see. Boom, boom, boom. There we go. Yeah, it's been a beautiful night too. Just a wonderful full night. Hope everyone is doing great out here. Sorry about this. It's just going to take one tiny sec. Let's see if maybe I'll do it on the computer.

0: There we go. All right.
1: Sorry about that. Let's go.
0: Sing along, play along, all that jazz.

0: Right. And that was some Stardust by Lawrence Wilk. Last one, Peggy Lee, both from South Dakota. Did a couple for South Dakota. North Dakota. Lawrence Wilk, one of, and I use this word, you know, it's been a popular word now in modern times, but I think it really does describe Lawrence Wilk, one of the most aura-filled musicians, you know, from his bubble shows to his TV shows to the music. I mean, that was a beautiful song, Stardust. It's a classic. I believe on saxophone it was Johnny Hodges, who's not from North Dakota, but it's cool. You know, cool stuff. This next one is a remix by Neon Natives. This is South Dakota, and I believe, let's see, South Dakota musicians. I believe there's a sample being used in here. And yeah, it's a sample of Russell Means, who is one of the most influential, not just in music in South Dakota, but also in politics. One of the biggest Native rights organizers, organizing for AIM in the events in the early, or the late, early 70s, late 1960s, at Pine Ridge, Wounded Knee. And yeah, this is a great one by Neon Natives, from both him and, I believe, Neon Natives from South Dakota. Ba-bam! And then after that, I believe we got South Dakota, and then we got, what do we got? It's not South Dakota, that's for sure, after this.
1: In these United States of America, this great country of ours, we American Indians, we can be anything we want to be, except American Indians. And that is created by the laws of this nation and condoned by its subsidiaries, so-called tribal government, and designed for the Indian to fail, to be expendable, to be eliminated. We fought in your wars in other countries. Our Navajo Nation coat doctors served and saved this nation in World War II. We have the inalienable right to joint venture with whom we choose, as long as we do not harm nor commit fraud upon anyone. At the turn of the century, American Indians numbered about 230,000, all traditional. With each succeeding generation, we lose our population base and our spirit as once proud peoples. We are losing a value system as distinct people that sets us apart from the industrialized world. These facts surface in our tribal statistics. The poorest and richest reservations in our nation suffer from identical problems. Mismanagement, a bloated patronage system, no checks and balances, and tribal government's waiver of sovereignty in order to initiate debt. This is not anything new. This is an everyday occurrence in all tribal governments. The problem is leadership. In this case, it is the lack of leadership. Ironically, everyone, including you senators, referred to the allegedly elected tribal officials as leaders. Leaders are supposed to work for a better quality of life. It is an insult to my heritage, my ancestors, and my dignity as an Oglala Lakota to have the term used loosely. American Indians are human beings. They are supposed to be citizens of the United States of America.
2: We're going to kill you if you stay here. Now come on, let's go. Or sometimes they have to kill us. spirit.

0: Christian Heisinger. Joshua Zuko. Nicholas Kaloya. And what's wrong there, Greg?
1: That was Tristan Hunsinger from Vermont, one of the great jazz cellists, which you don't hear too much, but they sound cool. Yeah, it's interesting seeing these like different states. In some states, I feel like with what I'm able to find, at least, have more of I won't say iconic or stereotypical, but kind of both. You can sort of see a form of identity with different states, while other states I feel like it's less so. I'm talking about the smaller states, of course, because places like California, there's so many different. And I think all these places have really different musical journeys and people. And it's neat. It kind of makes you appreciate just how diverse music can be. And even when you're like just going for these very specific places or areas, maybe not very specific, but I mean, like, some of these places don't have even a million people. They have less people than San Francisco. They have less people than San Jose or whatever. And they're big areas, of course, you know, like Wyoming or even Vermont, you know, it's like, that's a lot of land. It's neat being able to see sort of what people are creating in places like this, you know, and obviously they're not, all these songs aren't created literally in the states that I'm talking about, but a lot of them are. This next one, I believe, is, or at least nearby, this is from Delaware, Hazikia, Looking Up, featuring Baldale, and I believe this is on the Wilmington, I believe they're from, maybe not from Wilmington, but on the Philadelphia border there, up there. Yeah. Ba-bam.
2: Sounds.

them is Illinois and Boy. Not lost, but neutralized. Consigned to an everlasting vacuum of dark energy. Thought ways expressed in fitful births. Non sequitur declaration. Stark in their contrast to the so-called real world. Creating some semblance of past logic as if order could tip the scales and return them to the other side. The blanket of eternal night caresses them. The last shred of hope eludes them.

All right. Big Feelings. And that was Miss Rachel from New Hampshire. And the one before that was, yeah, Miss Rachel. Great. Again, another great musician, great person from all accounts, you know? Cool stuff. And before that, I believe that was Nicolette Larson from, I'm not sure where she was from. I'll look it up. It's from some small state. That's a great song. La Love. Montana, that's it. That's a great stuff. And yeah. Oopsie doopsie poopsie. Turn PSA. This is a public service announcement from the new safety alert called Turn. TERN. Offers informational alerts relevant to the Tamales community in the event of an emergency or extended power outage. KMWMR has added the sign-up information for TURN to the emergency page on KWMR's website. That's KWMR/emergency. Emergency. Uh-oh.

0: 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Let's see.
1: What else we got here?
0: October the 4th. 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

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Cool.

And this is, next one's gonna feature one of the great, one of my favorite musicians, well, just in general, great musician, from the great state of Maine. Well, not from the main state of Maine, but he's settled there. Eugene McDaniel's Unspoken Dreams of Light. Great song. Yeah. Let's get right into it. And then we got a classical piece by one of the first successful American female classical musicians from New Hampshire, Amy Beach. Very cool stuff. Ba-bam. Whoops, doopsie, poops. Hope y'all are doing well. There we go.

It's beautiful, beautiful piano quintet in F sharp minor. And these next two, we're going to the state of Hawaii. You got two, well, one of my, we got, and then we're going to the state of West Virginia after that. The first guy of the Hawaiian duo, we got Mo Keeley, part of me and part of you, who is the uncle of the next man, the world-renowned Izzy Israel Kalamiki Aloe, I believe. And that song is Na Na Poodle or Kiho Hula. And then we got Hassel Atkins, one of my favorite guys. Well, not one of my favorite guys, one of my favorite musicians. Just from the his ability to do everything. Literally, I mean, he played guitar, drums, sang all at the same time. Little nuts, but who isn't? And then we have another person from West Virginia, a soprano singer, Dimitri Milopoulos. Is that it? I'm not 100% sure. I believe so.

All right, that was not Kehoehalula. Kehoehula by the great Israel Kalmiki. Away. 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
0: I am worthy.
1: I am worthy.
0: I am great.
1: I am great.
0: I am God's child.
1: I am God's child.
0: I am glory.
1: I am glory.
0: I am beauty.
1: I am beauty.
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Thank you all for coming. That was beautiful. Beautiful way to end it, you know? My phone just died. The world keeps on going, though. Music keeps on going. That's just perfect timing because my phone literally just died at the end of that song. And that was going to be the last song. I wasn't sure if it was going to maybe do one more or not, but no, it's like the phone said goodbye. And yeah, that was fun. It's fun talking about U.S. States. That last one by Kirby from Mississippi. The last couple songs, one before that was from. It was from Kansas, I believe. I can't remember the name off the top of my head. It's a classical piece. There's some good classical pieces today. We did some good stuff. It's always fun playing, singing, dancing. You can't see me dancing, but you can hear it sometimes. That's what the radio's all about, you know? That's what music's all about. It's the feeling. And it always feels good to be able to show some play some music that maybe you haven't heard before, maybe I haven't heard, maybe you have heard, maybe I have heard, and just kind of just have fun. So thank you. We're gonna take it away to the cosmos, and until next time, keep on rock and rolling, hip hop, soul, and so much more. Thank you, and goodbye. Clock Watchers out.

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This is Kendra Downey. I'm the host of Acoustic Afternoon, which happens Tuesdays from 2 to 4. And I hope you'll listen because I love the music I play, and I hope you will too.

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The new vault release is out on CD and streaming October 30th and is available for pre-order now at jerrygarcia.com.

trees, going where the wind.

Grateful Dead doing their last show ever with Keith and Donna Godshow on February 17th, 1979 in Oakland, California. From the second set, you heard Space, The Wheel, Shakedown Street, Playing in the Band Reprise, and Sugar Magnolia. Stay tuned for the encore when the Grateful Dead Hour continues.

0: It's the Grateful Dead Hour. I'm David Gans. Here comes the encore from 2-17-79, the last show of the Keith and Donna era.
1: It's a privilege for everybody to get together and maybe make something good happen. So we'd like to thank Bill Graham and Jane and Tom and all of you and everybody else who made this thing happen tonight.

Struggling Man, one of several songs by reggae legend Jimmy Cliff that Jerry Garcia performed regularly. This one was recorded August 14, 1993 at the Shoreline Amphitheater, and it's about to be released as Garcia Live Volume 23. You can find out more about that at jerrygarcia.com. 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

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I'm gans@well.com. This has been Grateful Dead Hour number 1985. Thank you for your kind attention, everybody. I'm David Gans, and I'll meet you back here next week.

0: Hey, Richard, I see you just sitting in your car. 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

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This is Anne from Dogtown. I appreciate KWMR for keeping me and my neighborhood informed during road closures and other emergencies. 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

said, can I buy you another glass of wine, my dear? Thank you, son. That's kind of you. It's so nice to know somebody cares.

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Hey, Luigi. Luigi, what's this? What's this? That's right. This is KWMR Point Reyes Station. What a great dog.

You know, ladies and gentlemen, it's time for us to present something to you that we feel strongly about. This one was written by a man whose name is Roebuck Staples. It's a famous thing by the Staples Singers by now. And we've been strongly influenced by Roebuck Staples, who is the father, leader, and director of the Staples Singers, composer of this tune. It's called, Why Am I Treated So Bad?

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1: Hey, everybody. This is Anna O'Malley, host of Medicine Garden, which is on KWMR every other Tuesday at 4 p.m. Tune in for some awesome music and some reflections on the medicine that we cultivate in community together.

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I'm Jane Mickelson from Bolinas. I listen to KWMR to hear unique local programming. In this land of locavores, I'm a local listener.

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The California Secretary of State encourages voters to make their voices heard early. County election officials will be mailing ballots by October 5th. 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

The moon was new and so was love. This eager heart of mine is singing, say, lover, lover, lover, where can you be? 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

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I'm George Frank from Pacifica, and I listen to KWMR for their great variety of rare music, including funk, psychedelic rock, jazz and fusion, and Latin rock.

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0: 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Aquí en el oeste de Marín, su voz.
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it won't be long. Republican is getting strong. 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
1: The result is unexpected. We never get everything we want. I must admit that I was convinced that I was going to win on the first round.
2: I am very happy about the real possibility that 3 weeks from now, Brazil will give a definitive answer that it wants a modern government, a government with fewer ministries, a government that will restore democracy.
0: In Brazil, the race between President Luiz Inácio Lula da Silva and far-right Senator Flávio Bolsonaro is headed to a runoff. If elected, Flávio Bolsonaro has pledged to grant amnesty to his father, former President Jair Bolsonaro, who is under house arrest after being convicted of plotting a coup in 2022. We'll go to Rio de Janeiro. Then, I am Jane Doe. That's become the rallying cry as outrage grows over Cornell University's handling of allegations that a female student was raped by seven fraternity members in 2024. And we'll go to the occupied West Bank to speak with the Palestinian human rights defender Issa Amro. He was detained by the Israeli military for over 7 hours Friday for documenting settler violence.
3: Much for caring and for leading a campaign to release me from the Israeli military detention. I was ill-treated, I was detained illegally by the Israeli soldiers and attacked by Israeli settlers.
0: All that and more coming up. Welcome to Democracy Now!, democracynow.org, The War and Peace Report. I'm Amy Goodman. Brazil's presidential election is heading to a runoff between current Brazilian President Luiz Inácio Lula da Silva and far-right candidate Senator Flávio Bolsonaro. Millions of Brazilians took to the polls Sunday, with Bolsonaro receiving 47% of the vote. Lula trailed behind with 45%. The two will face off again October 25th. Flávio Bolsonaro, a Trump ally, is the son of the former right-wing president Jair Bolsonaro, who is currently serving a 27-year sentence under house arrest after being convicted of plotting a military coup following his 2022 election loss to Lula. This is one of Lula's supporters.
4: There is a great deal of apprehension. I suppose I didn't expect this. I had high hopes that the election would be decided in the first round in Lula's favor. So it's very hard to see us heading into a runoff trailing someone who is beholden to the United States. Someone who, in our view, has bad plans for Brazil. It's too much hopelessness.
0: After headlines, we'll go to Rio de Janeiro for the latest. The U.S. rushed over the weekend to pull all 12 of its B-1 bombers out of RAF Fairford in southern England after commanders reportedly received new warnings of an Iran-backed plot targeting the base. U.S. bombers have flown from the base during the U.S.-Israeli war on Iran. The evacuation was so urgent, some of the bombers and their crews took off before refueling tankers had the chance to support their flights home. At least three planes had landed at their base in South Dakota by Sunday. It comes 1 week after British police arrested five men who were driving white vans near RAF Fairford. The men were released on bail the next day after authorities found no explosives in the vans. Iran says the Strait of Hormuz will remain closed until the U.S. meets conditions from the interim agreement the two countries reached in Islamabad back in June. During the U.N. General Assembly, Tehran offered to restore normal shipping through the strait within 7 days if its demands are met. Iran says it'll reopen the Strait of Hormuz only if the U.S. ends the war on all fronts, including Lebanon, lifts its naval blockade and sanctions, releases frozen Iranian assets, pays war compensation, recognizes Iran's right to enrich uranium and accepts Iran's role in governing the strait. Iran's foreign ministry denied reports that Iran had offered UN nuclear inspections in exchange for sanctions relief, saying Tehran's focus right now is the strait, not nuclear talks. This is Iran's foreign minister, Abbas Araghchi.
5: We hope the United States chooses the path of wisdom and reason. But if it once again turns to military options, we are better prepared than before, and we will take whatever measures are necessary to defend ourselves. If it chooses the path of diplomacy, we remain ready. The United States has lost in both war and diplomacy in the past.
0: Yemen's Saudi-backed armed forces announced Sunday the beginning of a major military operation to recapture regions seized by the Iran-backed Houthis, including the Yemeni capital of Sana'a. This is Rashad Al-Alimi, president of Yemen's internationally recognized government.
6: Today, I announced the start of military operations to retake the remaining territory of the republic and extend the authority of the state and its institutions across all national soil. We have issued directives to the armed and security forces and all military formations to begin executing their assigned tasks according to the approved plan until the country is liberated from the grip of the terrorist militia.
0: This came as the Houthis claim responsibility for launching a series of ballistic missile and drone attacks on Saudi Aramco sites in Riyadh and the Quraish region of Saudi Arabia over the weekend. They said the attacks were in response to dozens of Saudi-led air and missile strikes on Yemen that lasted for 12 hours. In Gaza, an Israeli airstrike killed at least five Palestinians, including four women, in an apartment building in Gaza City early on Saturday. Since last October's so-called ceasefire, 1,400 Palestinians have been killed by Israeli attacks in Gaza. This is Fuad Al-Najjar, who lost his mother and grandmother in Israeli strikes.
2: The occupation doesn't differentiate between a Christian and a Muslim. It targets Christians before Muslims in Gaza. All of us have lost martyrs, and we have wounded people. In almost every home, you will find someone who is either martyred or injured.
0: In the UK, the Green Party has voted to classify Zionism as a form of racism, calling it an ethno-nationalist political project, unquote. The motion also renews the Green Party's call for Britain's Labour government to end all arms trade with Israel and backs a single democratic state throughout the historic Palestine. Israel's government condemned the motion as anti-Semitic and accused the Greens of legitimizing terrorism. Israel's foreign minister, Gideon Saar, said he would bar party leader Zach Polanski from entering Israel. Polanski did not cast a vote. Cornell University President Michael Kotlikoff says he welcomes an independent investigation over the school's failure to properly respond to reports by a 20-year-old undergraduate student who said she was drugged and gang raped by seven fellow Cornell students, members of the Chi Phi fraternity in 2024. Kotlikoff posted this video message on Saturday.
7: In conjunction with our Board of Trustees, I welcome the independent review by an outside law firm into all aspects of Cornell's handling of the 2024 matter, which the board will announce next week. We also support the governor's decision to turn the criminal investigation over to the New York Attorney General.
0: Cornell President Kotlikoff is facing mounting calls to resign. Meanwhile, Jane Doe's attorney, Thomas Jufra, told CNN's State of the Union she's been the target of multiple threats and harassment.
8: It seems that if you have a complaining witness saying, I'm 100% certain I was raped, that should make it into a report. You had the group chat inviting people to participate in a rape. You had a complaining witness. You had evidence of a crime, and they didn't follow up on it. They didn't include it. And that's very concerning to me. And I'm not a person who believes in cover-ups, but in this case, I feel like there really was a cover-up.
0: We'll have more on this later in the broadcast. Tennessee's prison chief, Frank Strada, stepped down from his position later this month as he faces national backlash after overseeing Krista Pike's botch attempted execution. Pike remains hospitalized in critical condition and on a ventilator, unconscious with burns and blisters on both her arms after surviving two doses of pentobarbital. Strada's resignation comes ahead of an independent investigation into what went wrong. Pike's botched execution was reportedly at least the fifth Strada had supervised across two states since 2022. In Strada's previous role as a prison official in Arizona, CNN reports he oversaw three executions that observers and administrators say may have violated state protocols. In Texas, a federal judge in El Paso Friday blocked further border wall construction inside Big Bend National Park in a decision that was hailed by environmentalists. Judge Kathleen Cardone said her injunction will remain in place until a lawsuit filed by the Center for Biological Diversity and others is resolved, and signaled the plaintiff's constitutional claims against the border wall expansion are likely to succeed in court. To see our coverage of this story, go to democracynow.org. President Trump named Director of National Intelligence Jay Clayton as the White House's new AI czar. Clayton will lead a new super intelligence force that Trump says will coordinate the government's work on artificial intelligence. This comes as David Robinson, a senior OpenAI safety staffer, has resigned and says OpenAI's culture is broken. Writing in The Atlantic magazine, Robinson said, quote, "I agree with other recently departed staff that the companies building this technology aren't being nearly careful enough. But I believe we need to look deeper than specific rules or new laws. We need to talk about culture. As the company sprints from one launch to the next, it's failing to achieve the level of care that I believe is needed," he said. Recently, OpenAI called off the launch of a new AI model after its own researchers flagged safety problems during internal testing. The company has also halted training on its most powerful models. In Spain, tens of thousands of people marched in Madrid and other Spanish cities over the weekend as protests continued demanding government action on Spain's worsening housing crisis. Authorities estimated the crowds at 70,000. Organizers said a 500,000 people took part. The protests came a day after opposition lawmakers voted against a housing reform package meant to address public outrage over the eviction of an 87-year-old woman, Mari Carmen, from her lifelong home in Madrid. This is a protester.
9: El grupo de ultraderecha,
1: the far-right group Núcleo Nacional threatened on social media, and there was a counter-protest. Everyone was very nervous and alert, so we set up a security perimeter around the whole camp on top of setting control checks on all accesses to avoid any attack. I think the camp will stay this next week, and let's see next weekend. I think there is a will to resist. Everything is very well organized. I think we'll stay.
0: Spanish Prime Minister Pedro Sanchez earlier today announced a snap election after right-wing parties in Spain's parliament torpedoed the housing measure. The election is scheduled for November 29th. In France, about 500 high schools are partly or fully closed today after a week of student protests were met by riot police. Thousands of students have taken to the streets across France, including in Paris, Marseille, Nantes, and Montpellier, to protest teacher shortages, overcrowded classrooms, and crumbling school buildings. French authorities have arrested more than 5,000 people since the movement began, about 85% of them minors, this according to AFP. The student organizers say the government's offered no concrete measures and are calling for more protests Tuesday. This is 17-year-old high schooler Madeline Landry.
10: It was really difficult to concentrate in the heat, especially when you're in a small classroom with 35 people in it. So it's true that you can very quickly lose concentration. Also, we don't always have fans in every classroom, so it can get really, really hot. And in some classrooms, we're not really allowed to drink water, so that makes things difficult as well.
0: And in India, the youth-led cockroach movement has launched a new wave of nationwide protests demanding the resignation of Chief Election Commissioner Ganesh Kumar. Critics say a process under his oversight stripped tens of millions of people from India's voter rolls in a move that benefits Prime Minister Narendra Modi's ruling BJP party. Thousands rallied in Mumbai on Friday after authorities denied them a permit, while in Delhi, police detained at least 700 people, including opposition politicians, and imposed an internet shutdown. This is a protester in New Delhi.
11: If you are going to stifle freedom of expression in this country, you are stifling democracy. And I don't think the youth of our country will allow this.
0: And those are some of the headlines. This is Democracy Now!, democracynow.org, the War and Peace Report. I am Amy Goodman. We begin today's show in Brazil, where the presidential race between President Luiz Inácio Lula da Silva and far-right Senator Flavio Bolsonaro is headed to a runoff. During the first round of voting Sunday, Bolsonaro received 47% of the vote. Lula got 45%. Bolsonaro is the son of Brazil's former far-right president, Jair Bolsonaro, currently under house arrest, serving a 27-year sentence after he was convicted of plotting a military coup in 2022 to overturn Lula's win in that year's election. If elected, Flavio Bolsonaro has pledged to grant amnesty to his father and others involved in the coup. Flavio has also vowed to strengthen ties to the Trump administration. In Senate races, Bolsonaro's party secured 19 of the 54 Senate seats up for grabs. In total, the right or far right won 34 seats. Flavio Bolsonaro spoke to supporters in the capital, Brasilia.
2: I am very happy about the real possibility that 3 weeks from now, Brazil will give a definitive answer that it wants a modern government, a government with fewer ministries, a government that will restore democracy. What I have to say is that Lula is fighting for power. He has already contested seven presidential elections. He is concerned about power. I am concerned about Brazil's future. I am fighting for Brazil.
0: Brazilian President Luiz Inácio Lula da Silva addressed supporters in São Paulo.
1: The result is unexpected. We never get everything we want. I must admit that I was convinced that I was going to win on the first round. But we have the second round, and the runoff is the moment of truth. It's time to show the true Brazilian picture, because today is the Brazil we want. So starting tomorrow, we're launching a new campaign.
0: Ahead of the elections, a group of 31 Democratic lawmakers sent a letter to U.S. Secretary of State Marco Rubio accusing the Trump administration of being engaged in a, quote, sustained, multifaceted campaign of interference and destabilization in Brazil, unquote. We go now to Rio de Janeiro, where we're joined by Rodrigo Nunes. His new book out this week, Anatomy of Disintegration, What Brazil Reveals About the Global Far Right. He's associate professor of philosophy at the Pontifical Catholic University of Rio de Janeiro, Brazil, and a visiting fellow at the University of Essex, UK. Rodrigo Nunes, thanks so much for being with us. First, if you can respond to Flavio Bolsonaro coming out ahead 47% to 45% against President Lula, and Lula's even expression of surprise saying he expected to win this round. Of course, then it goes to the next runoff election on October 25th. Can you talk about what happened in Brazil and its significance?
12: Well, I think anyone who'd been following closely the polls and the tendencies in this election would have thought it would be tight, both in the first and in the second round. But everyone really did expect Lula to come marginally ahead of Flavio in the first round. So that was a surprise. Having said that, it isn't a surprise that this is a victory for the right. Everyone could tell that they were going to have the majority in Congress, that they were going to come very close to an easy majority in the Senate, which puts them very close to being able to impeach Supreme Court justices, which has been one of their main rallying points in this election. So, yes, Flavio coming ahead is a surprise. But everything else, the Congress results, the results in the majority of states that the right has also carried, none of that is really a surprise at this point.
0: Tell us who Flavio Bolsonaro is, the son of the former far-right president.
12: Sorry.
0: I want you to tell us who Flavio Bolsonaro is. But first, let me go back to the current president, Lula, speaking last night criticizing Flavio Bolsonaro.
1: We only have uncertainties with a murky biography and a shadowy past. Nothing suggests a promising future for Brazilian society, either in the biography of the father or the son, and we do not know the details regarding other relatives' biographies. It is a murky biography. There are publications and evidence pointing to very serious suspicions linked to militia, organized crime, and Rio de Janeiro's murders. All of this will become clear, as will his involvement in the founding of Banco Master, which led not only to the biggest corruption case in this country, but also in the biggest orgy involving this country's authorities.
0: If you can respond, Rodrigo Nunes, to what Lula said and give us the background of Flavio Bolsonaro.
12: So when Flavio was chosen by his father to be the candidate of the far right, not even people in the right expected him to catch as a candidate. Everyone thought he was too weak and inexpressive as a candidate to actually run against someone, a figure as strong, a figure of the stature of Lula. So even for the right, it was a surprise that his candidacy did become a real thing in the course of the last months. He is the oldest son of the Bolsonaro clan, and he is the more traditional figure among his brothers, who are all in also in politics. He is more of an old style politician rather than a culture warrior like his other brothers, and even to some extent his father. And in particular, whereas his dad had very strong ties to the military and depended on the military a lot for his government, what is most worrying about Flavio Bolsonaro is that there are very well-documented stories connecting him not only to various corruption scandals, including the main corruption scandal that is being talked about in Brazil at the moment, which involves a failed bank that helped, among other things, fund a film on a biopic of Jair Bolsonaro that many people suspect was actually used as a way of channeling funds into the campaign and into the lobbying operations that the Bolsonaro family has been doing alongside the U.S. government since last year. So basically, not only he's got several ties to several corruption scandals, but more worryingly, he's got a well-documented history of ties to organized crime in Rio, not only to the paramilitary militias that occupy several parts of Rio, but also lots of people in his political group in Rio are connected to the drug trade. So obviously a victory for him worries several people in Brazil that it would be a victory for organized crime, bringing organized crime to the very top of Brazilian politics.
0: And if you can talk about not only the fact that Flavio Bolsonaro came out ahead, But the fact that the far right and right parties also came out ahead and what this means and where you think this runoff election will go, who the other candidates were who will now be not part of it, who might throw their support to or simply their voters will go to either Flavio Bolsonaro or Lula.
12: So another sign of how strong the right is in Brazil at the moment is that the only candidate on the left was Lula. Everyone else contesting this election is broadly in the right-wing camp or even far right, even farther to the right of Flavio. The tendency is, of course, that most of those votes are going to go to Flavio now. Certainly, the momentum is with him at this moment. He's leaping ahead in the first round, and I would expect him to go even farther in the first polls that will come out this week. Certainly, the momentum is all with him, and it has to be said, in a certain way, the momentum has been with the right since 2018. The right wing has managed to, if we understand a cultural revolution to mean shaping the way in which most people understand reality, in which most people see what's happening around them, then you could say that the far right has managed to produce a cultural revolution in Brazil, especially in the south of Brazil, in those areas in which agribusiness is strong or

0: we need to do in order to survive. And even at the end of the day, if I remain hyper-exploited, at least there won't be anyone telling me that I can't make jokes about gay people, or there won't be anyone meddling with my private life if I beat my wife up. So there's a very complex portfolio, let's say, of material and psychological compensations that the far right offers. And it has to be said, it's a message that has been working. And even though Lula has been in power for the last 4 years, he was always dealing with a Congress that was in its majority of the right and far right. He didn't manage to do anywhere near enough to counter the strength of the far right in Brazilian society. And what we see is basically a continuous growth, even though Bolsonaro lost the last elections to Lula. What you can see is just a continuous growth from 2010 until now. And you see that in the way that they've carried most states, that they carried the majority of the Congress, and so on.
1: So last week, a group of 31 U.S. Democratic lawmakers, led by Congress members Delia Ramirez, Pramila Jayapal, Jesus Chuy Garcia, along with Senator Bernie Sanders, sent a letter to U.S. Secretary of State Marco Rubio accusing the Trump administration of interfering in Brazil's elections. A letter saying, over the course of President Trump's second term, we've seen U.S. officials engage in a sustained, multifaceted campaign of interference and destabilization in Brazil, and then goes on to outline the diplomatic, economic, and political pressure wielded by the Trump administration leading up to the elections. What do you know of whether there was U.S. interference there? Of course, both Flavio Bolsonaro, his father Jair Bolsonaro, very close to President Trump, and you have Flavio also promising to pardon his father, who's under house arrest for decades, for involvement in the attempted coup against Lula.
0: So, Amy, I belong to what is called in Brazil the redemocratization generation, i.e. the people who were born in the very last years of the military regime. And I have to say, I didn't expect in my life to see the level of U.S. interference that we've seen in these elections. If in the last elections, the U.S. played a very positive role when it very clearly signaled to Jair Bolsonaro that it wasn't going to support any coup attempts to overrule the result of the elections. In these elections, and since last year, there's been a clear pattern of U.S. interference, starting with the tariffs imposed on Brazil at the time of the coup trials that came to an end in September last year. And there was a very open, very explicit activity on the part of one of the Bolsonaro brothers to lobby the U.S. government to impose those tariffs on Brazil. So we've had more tariffs imposed on Brazil this year. But on top of that, there is another thing that was an object of lobby from the Bolsonaro family: the fact that very recently the U.S. named the two major drug factions in Brazil as terrorist organizations, which we understand from the pattern that we've seen in places like Colombia, Venezuela, etc., is always a first step, in the direction of more intense interference, including potentially military intervention, which is supposed to be fighting the war on drugs, but in effect is actually interfering in domestic policy, in domestic politics, and picking sides in domestic politics in countries of the region. Finally, there's also been a pattern of funds being invested both from supporters of President Trump or supporters of the far right in the U.S., but also from the State Department, funds that have been directed to political activity in Brazil, which has systematically been political activity on the right to support the candidacy of Flavio Bolsonaro and his supporters.

0: Flavio Bolsonaro asked Trump to designate two crime groups as terrorist groups. Does this open, as you're talking about, U.S. more of a U.S. military presence in Brazil if Bolsonaro wins? Also, Flavio Bolsonaro is vowing to build more maximum security prisons similar to El Salvador's SECOT prison, which the U.S. used to send hundreds of migrants to until a judge ruled they had to be released.
1: Yeah, absolutely. I mean, the model here, one of the models here is very clearly Nayib Bukele in El Salvador, both in the sense of the public security policies of Nayib Bukele. So, you know, an intensification of the militarization of social conflict and with absolute disregard to human rights. But also in the sense of a policy of automatic alignment with U.S. interests. So we could end up seeing Brazil, like El Salvador, becoming a first line of support for Trump's migration policies in the U.S., but also Flavio Bolsonaro has spoken very openly and very clearly about the fact that he intends, and obviously this is part of the bargain that he's making with the U.S., the present U.S. government. He's spoken very openly about the fact that if he wins, Brazil's rare earths will be entirely dedicated to and other resources like oil and so on will be entirely dedicated to U.S. interests, which obviously in the U.S.'s present situation in its competition, international competition with China, Brazil would be a major asset. Brazil has the second largest reserves of rare earths in the world. One of the largest of reserves of oil as well. So this would be a major asset for the U.S. in the coming years.
0: Rodrigo Nunes, I want to thank you for being with us. Brazilian philosopher, author of Anatomy of Disintegration. What Brazil reveals about the global far right, out this week from Haymarket Books. Coming up, I am Jane Doe. The rallying cry of outrage grows over Cornell University's handling of allegations of a female student who says she was raped by seven fraternity members in 2024. Stay with us.

0: The great Brazilian singer Caetano Veloso performing in New York City years ago. This is Democracy Now!, democracynow.org. I'm Amy Goodman. We turn now to the case of the Cornell Seven. A warning to our audience, this segment includes discussion of rape. I am Jane Doe. That's become a rallying cry as public outrage grows over how Cornell University and local prosecutors handled a female student's allegations of sexual assault at a fraternity house in 2024. Last month, a 20-year-old former Cornell University undergraduate student filed a lawsuit alleging she was gang raped by seven male students at the Chi Phi fraternity house October 2024, and that Cornell failed to protect her when she reported what happened to Cornell police 3 weeks later. Cornell University President Michael Kotlikoff issued a video statement over the weekend pledging Cornell would support an independent investigation.
1: You have my commitment that this will not be a moment that passes. We will continue taking every step necessary to make Cornell an institution that leads not just in what we say about these issues, but in the work that we do to address them. We are listening. We are learning. We are committed to communicating more openly. And where we can do better, we will. That is our responsibility and is one I take personally.
0: There have been mounting calls for Cornell President Michael Kotlikoff to resign. Jane Doe, as she's referred to in the lawsuit, says she arrived at the Chi Phi fraternity house one night to meet a friend. Despite already being intoxicated, she says two of the fraternity brothers, including her friend, pressured her to snort ketamine and gave her marijuana. She says they proposed a threesome when she was too impaired to consent, then raped her. One of the men then sent a Snapchat message to a fraternity group chat saying there was, quote, free upstairs. For the next several hours, Jane Doe says the seven named plaintiffs in the lawsuit took turns assaulting her. The story gained national attention after the student newspaper, the Cornell Daily Sun, first reported on the lawsuit, interviewed Jane Doe, and demanded answers from the university. The college paper also published the name of the seven accused students in an editorial headlined, "Cornell Won't, We Will." Last week, the New York Times obtained more than 1,000 pages of transcripts, police reports, investigative records in the case. The unsealed documents include a 120-page transcript of Jane Doe's hours-long sworn statement to Cornell police and a university investigator. Her full statement included the sentence, quote, "I can say with 100% confidence that I was raped," unquote. But this was not included in the report sent by the university police to the Tompkins County District Attorney's Office. Tompkins County DA Matthew Van Houten has admitted his office at the time did not independently investigate the case, instead relying entirely on Cornell's initial investigation and what was handed over to their office. The DA has now reopened the case. They did not interview Jane Doe. The university's own Title IX investigation found Jane Doe was sexually assaulted by two of the seven men. Those men were expelled while the other five received lesser consequences, including essay writing. New York Governor Kathy Hochul has named New York Attorney General Letitia James a special prosecutor to investigate how the case was handled. The case has also highlighted what's referred to as the intoxication loophole in New York state law. Students at universities across the country, but especially at Cornell, are calling for the moment to be a reckoning over sexual assault on campus.
2: I am Jane Doe, and I think this is a movement that is meant to help bring light to the issues of women who has to deal with, like, sexual harassment or assault, both, like, harassment, like, mentally, physically, emotionally. And I also feel like this is helping bring, like, give courage to other women to, like, speak about their experiences without being targeted or, like, brought down.
3: The whole movement, I think it was really eye-opening just hearing about, like, how there are so many similar cases, like, all across, like, the U.S. and, like, across different colleges. And and how, like honestly, it kind of really shocked me how, like, you know, so many administrations, like, the whole system in general, like, I feel like it's failed, like, so many different people and so many different women and young girls.
4: I hope that people in future generations, like, I hope my little sister doesn't have to deal with the same things and sort of push for the same goals that have been pushed forward now.
0: For more, we're joined by Deborah Turkheimer, professor of law at Northwestern University, author of Credible, Why We Doubt Accusers and Protect Abusers. Professor Turkheimer, thank you so much for being with us. I mean, one of the stories here, you know, there's so many issues raised, but also at the heart of it, a woman being taken seriously. The information is handed over to the Ithaca to the county police and the investigator, the DA, and she is not even interviewed. Professor Turkheimer, what are the issues that are raised here, including Governor Hochul taking on this intoxication loophole, saying it must be closed, that whether or not a victim is drunk or drugged or on drugs or whatever, that is not a reason to throw out rape allegations?
5: And well, Amy, as you say, there are so many issues raised by this case. We can start with the failure to investigate the allegations in any serious way. An investigation begins with building trust with the alleged victim so that over time she may be able to thoroughly and completely recount what happened in the incident in question. These are really difficult cases when sex crimes allegations come to the fore. The environment should be comfortable. Again, there needs to be that trusting relationship. And a trauma-informed investigation takes into account that memory works differently when it comes to these kinds of traumatic incidents, including sexual assault. Memory is differently encoded, stored, retrieved, and you'd want an investigator to be very cognizant of all of that when speaking with the alleged victim over the course of many sessions. And that's only the beginning. You would then want the investigator to gather corroborative evidence, or at least to look for it. Physical evidence, maybe clothing, cell phones, social media, witnesses to the lead up, witnesses to the aftermath. On a college campus, there were so many students who presumably had information about what happened on the night in question. You'd want all of those individuals to be interviewed. You'd want the men accused to give their side of the story if they were willing to do that. So that's what a thorough investigation might look like. And unfortunately, around the country, we see a pattern of investigators, police officers, and even prosecutors deciding at the outset that the allegations are not worth pursuing and dismissing the case before any kind of investigation gets off the ground.
0: And talk about this alcohol, talk about the intoxication loophole.
5: Right. In this case, the district attorney was able to point to New York rape law, which, like about half of the states, treats voluntary intoxication differently from involuntary intoxication. When we talk about intoxication, we're talking about alcohol or drug use. And New York's law makes it much more difficult for prosecutors to go forward in cases where the victim ingested drugs or alcohol and chose to do that. This is really a form of legal victim blaming. It trains the light on the, in this case, woman who may have consumed voluntarily. And it says that if you are so impaired that you are unable temporarily to appraise or control your conduct, well, that's only a reason to be defined as a victim if you were forced to do those drugs or alcohol. So this blame shifting is really baked into the law. We see it in our culture, but we also see it in the statutes themselves. And it is a loophole that the New York State Legislature is expected to take up when the session reconvenes in the new year.
0: And about 20 states have this loophole. Also, the mayor of Ithaca, Robert Cantelmo, in a statement released last week, has proposed imposing suspension of Greek life, that's fraternities, and other student events, saying despite the severity of these crimes, Cornell University administrators and police failed to contact or coordinate any response with the Ithaca Police Department. Furthermore, the university failed to hold the perpetrators to account. Contrast that with Cornell University and the president breaking his silence this weekend and saying he supports an independent investigation.
5: Well, I think the case has brought back to the surface the culture of impunity on college campuses and beyond. So this is a national conversation that has been reignited. The extent to which fraternities, the extent to which athletics really support this kind of culture that allows perpetrators to escape with little or no accountability. I think when the national conversation was ignited in the way it has been over the last week, Cornell has responded to a certain extent by allowing this independent investigation into its own role in sort of allowing this to continue on college campuses, because over a third of Cornell women in a recent survey have said that they have been victims of this sort of non-consensual sexual conduct on campus. And so this is an enormous problem, again, not just at Cornell, but across the country.
0: And if you can say, how is it possible that Cornell handed over some of their investigation to the county DA without including her sentence that she was 100% sure that she was raped? But, of course, then the county DA, they didn't interview Jane Doe.
5: So the Cornell police summarized the interview that they had done in this six-page statement. And my understanding from press accounts and from the district attorney's statement is that he relied on that six-page summary to determine that there was no possibility of criminal charges going forward. So without speaking to Jane Doe, without making any effort to break down some of the legal conclusions in that statement, without making any effort to, as I said earlier, build the kind of trust that would enable the most complete account to be gathered, the district attorney pointed to this voluntary intoxication loophole in New York state law and decided that there was no possibility of pursuing charges. I think that is a decision that has now come under a lot of scrutiny and for good reason. And we see now that the New York Attorney General is going to be picking up the baton and investigating the case before deciding whether there are provable charges.
0: Deborah Turkheimer, I want to thank you so much for being with us, professor of law at Northwestern University, author of Credible, Why We Doubt Accusers and Protect Abusers. The case is now being handed over to the New York State Attorney General, Letitia James, and of course, we'll continue to follow it. Coming up, we go to the occupied West Bank to speak with the Palestinian human rights defender, Issa Amro, detained by the Israeli military for documenting settler violence. Stay with us.

0: Build Your Palaces, composed by the dissident Egyptian musician Sheikh Imam, performed by the New York City Palestinian Youth Choir. This is Democracy Now!, democracynow.org. I'm Amy Goodman. In the occupied West Bank, Palestinian human rights defender Issa Amro was detained at a military base by Israeli soldiers for 7 hours Friday. Amro, the founder of the Hebron-based group Youth Against Settlements, was detained after he went to help a Palestinian family who he says had been attacked by armed settlers at their farmhouse outside Hebron. He says Israeli soldiers arrived, but instead of protecting the family, they arrested the father and forced the mother and children to remain inside their vehicle. Amro himself was also targeted. Settlers pointed guns at him, threatened to shoot him. When the soldiers arrived, they handcuffed, blindfolded, and detained not the settlers, but him. Amro Issa is one of the most prominent Palestinian human rights defenders in the West Bank. He received the Right Livelihood Award in 2024, known as the Alternative Nobel. That same year, he and Israeli activist Maoz Inon were named laureates of the Franco-German Prize for Human Rights and the Rule of Law. Issa Amro joins us from Ramallah in the occupied West Bank. Issa Amro, welcome back to Democracy Now! Explain what happened to you on Friday. We got an alert soon after you were taken. The significance of what you were trying to document and then what happened.
1: Thank you, Amy. What happened to me is happening to many Palestinian families and many Palestinian human rights defenders and many Palestinian journalists. That the Israeli settlers collaborate and coordinate their attacks toward Palestinian families and Palestinian journalists and Palestinian activists, then the army continue the attack and make it hard for them. This is an example of what is the story on the ground now, that the Palestinian family, they were in their land, you know, trying to farm, trying to, you know, to take care of their land, near an Israeli illegal outpost. So it's illegal even according to the Israeli law. Illegal settlers armed came to terrify the family, terrorize the family, intimidate the family by using violence, using the dogs, in pointing the gun at the family. There were four children and the mother and the father, and they were not a threat to the settlers or to the occupation. The army came after, ill-treated the mother and the father, and they detained outside the law the father, and they took him away. And we lost connection with the family. The family was talking to me. I was explaining to them their legal rights and what they were supposed to do. Then I went to help the family, to help the children, to help the mother who was locked in the car, and the car key was confiscated by the Israeli soldiers. I became the victim of the same settlers who came to do the same thing to me, to point the gun at me, to hit me, to take my ID against the law, and then the soldiers to come to help the settlers, to not allow me document what happened to this family, and they just, you know, used violence and aggression toward me to intimidate me not to help this family or other families, because they don't want the world to know, they don't know, they don't want us to document this kind of violation. They don't want us to tell everybody in the world that this kind of settler terror and settler violence is sponsored by the Israeli government. It's a state-sponsored violence and terror toward the Palestinian families and coordinated with the Israeli military in the occupied territories, and especially in the West Bank and especially in Area C. So they took me and they threw me as a sheep to the back of a military Hummer after they made their dog attack me and bite me, and they hit me and they pushed me, and for sure they intimidated me to be killed and be tortured. And it was very hard experience. For 7 hours I was really in a very bad situation, under the cold, beaten, hitting, you know, hit. They were, you know, even rejoicing, they were celebrating, taking videos and selfies and sending it to their WhatsApp groups and Telegram groups to, you know, to celebrate detaining and torturing a Palestinian human rights defender, and for sure for not allowing a Palestinian family to have access to their land. We are talking about 1 million, more than 1 million dunams under the control of the Israeli settlers in the West Bank now. The Israeli settlers established more than 200 new outposts in the West Bank in the last 3 years and a half. They opened 200, more than 200 kilometer new roads in a Palestinian private land. The Israeli government advanced more than 40,000 new settlement units. They are going to build in E1 area. Around 120 Palestinian families and communities, they were expelled, evicted from their land, from their communities, from their villages, because of this kind of pattern and this kind of strategies and tactics to terrify the families, to isolate the families. In the West Bank, we live in a jail. We live in ghettos. It's a de facto annexation. Palestine is disappearing because the Israeli settlements are everywhere. The Israeli closure is everywhere. We have around 950 new closed roads, closed communities. We are not connected to each other. The Israeli government declared 26 new, 26,000 new land, to the Israeli as a state land. That's half of what they declared in the last 35 years almost. This is what's going on. The Israeli government too allocated more than 19 billion shekel to settlements, 7 billion shekels to roads, 6 billion shekels to do development for the new settlements, because they started and established more than 100 new settlements, and they, among them, legalizing the illegal outposts. All the settlements are illegal, but even in Israel there are outposts and settlements. 2.75 billion allocated to new farms where Israeli settlers attack Palestinians. The settlers, the farms control more than 18% of the West Bank. It's more than Area A. You know, it's more than the size of Area A.
0: Issa,
1: 1 billion for settlers tourism. Yes,
0: Issa,
1: please, Amy.
0: Very quickly, we just have a minute. You told them you had a metal shoulder, and they just let you be in the back of the, what was it, a Humvee, as you were slamming against the different walls while they were driving. And do you think they freed you because of the international outcry? Warnings came out almost immediately after you were taken.
1: Yes, Amy, thank you, and thanks to Democracy Now, and thanks to all the people who stood with me and started an international campaign to make my detention costly. I hope this kind of campaigns continue to other Palestinians. I told them that I have a shoulder injury and I'm not supposed to be, handcuffed to the back or blindfolded in that way, but I was mistreated, I was beaten, I was ill-treated, and then until now I suffer from physical pain, and psychologically I'm not the same as before Friday. It's not the first time, it's not the last time. We have to keep working to make occupation, apartheid costly, and make this kind of human rights violations costly for the offenders, and to support Palestinian grassroots human rights organization and groups to continue documentation, to continue working against the Israeli occupation peacefully and using nonviolent resistance.
0: I thank you so much for being with us. Issa Amro, prominent Palestinian human rights defender, now leads the American charity Friends of Hebron, Friday detained by the Israeli military. That does it for our show. A happy birthday to Carlos Pareja. I'm Amy Goodman.

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old town to the Sierra gold fields, and I work my stake on a river bank.

0: That was Dave Alvin. Ding.
1: The king,
0: Dave.
1: The king of California.
0: Wow. So good. And the reason we played that song was we were celebrating the Hardly Strictly Bluegrass Festival that was on over the weekend. And if you don't know what the Hardly Strictly Bluegrass Festival is,
1: there's no help for you.
0: It's an amazing event that happens in San Francisco in Golden Gate Park. There are, I don't even know how many stages because we didn't really do our homework, but it's just the most amazing event that happens in San Francisco, and it's all free. Beautiful stages, beautiful sound systems, the best, some of the best music in the world, really. And yeah, that was Dave Alvin who was there, and today we're going to play all songs that were played at Hardly Strictly Bluegrass. My name's Darren Nelson.
1: Danny Montana. 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
0: 90.5.
1: So we won't play all the tunes or anything, but we're going to play the artist.
0: Yeah, I mean, we don't know if they played these songs because we couldn't see every single band, right?
1: Right.
0: But
1: I'll go with that. Also, the thrill about playing that Dave Alvin, besides he's one of the great California songwriters, our buddy Mark Caron played with him at Hardly Strictly.
0: And does play with him.
1: And was with him up at Hop Monk in Sebastopol, I know.
0: And if you don't know who Mark Caron is, there's no hope for you either.
1: He's cool, okay? He's a really cool dude.
0: Yeah, Mark Caron is an exceptional guitar player from the Bay Area, and we sometimes even get to play with him. Great dude. Played with Rat Dog.
1: Yeah, that was his band.
0: Yeah, with Bob Weir. Okay, we're going to keep going with this stuff.
1: Can't stop us.
0: You just can't stop us. We can tell you, though, that it is Monday, October the 5th. It's starting to feel like fall, which, I don't know. I like summer days.
1: Actually, though, even when it's hot, it's not the same hot as it was in August.
0: It's very true.
1: It isn't as close, you know what I mean?
0: This weekend was just super hot. I wonder how many people passed out in Golden Gate Park.
1: Oh, God, I hate to think about it.
0: Yeah.
1: You had a gig on in 100 and...
0: It was 104 degrees, and it was an outdoor concert. And, wow, I'm surprised.
1: Never let them see you sweat, Darren.
0: Yeah, what they did.
1: They saw it.
0: Actually, I did pretty good in that department. I sweat less than a lot of the people I saw there.
1: There you go.
0: Because I had my fan and shade structures. Okay, well, let's move on. Buddy Miller. Do you know much about Buddy Miller?
1: No.
0: No?
1: Well, I know that he and Jim Lauderdale have a great radio show.
0: That's all I know. And I love hearing him speak.
1: And I love his version of That's How I Got to Memphis.
0: Very good. And that would be great if we had that queued up. That would have been a really sweet way to go into that song. However, we're not going to do that. This is a song that I picked out, and it's called As Long As I Have You. This is for my wife. Points. Born in darkness.

0: Good morning, West Marin. Hope you're all doing fantastic. Today we are, as we said earlier, but if you're just tuning in, we're playing all songs related to the Hardly Strictly Bluegrass Festival.
1: Cast.
0: Yes.
1: Players.
0: That was Jason Crosby. Jason Crosby is an amazingly talented man. Plays around here too, of course, and all over. That was a song called "Was I Ever There?" Really, really like that that track. And before that was Elizabeth Cook with El Camino. Elizabeth Cook, come on! If you haven't heard her radio show called Apron Strings,
1: yeah.
0: She's just an amazing talent.
1: So funny.
0: Great songwriter. Yeah. All right. Well, let's just keep going with this. We have so many songs to play you. We could play for hours and hours. And if you would like that, let the folks here at KWMR know that we're ready. We'll do a day gig, all day gig. How about Daryl Scott?
1: Yeah, I love Daryl Scott. I saw him up at Hop Monk a couple of years ago, solo. Yeah, he's fantastic. Let's play that. They used it in the TV show Justified to close every season.
0: Oh, yeah?
1: You'll never leave Harlan alive.
0: The Harlan County line.
1: That's right.
0: Creepy. Yeah, Daryl Scott. Aloha from Nashville is the name of this album. Here it goes. It's a good song.

0: That was Gillian Welsh, or Gillian Welsh. I've heard it pronounced both ways. And honestly, I don't care. I like Gillian Welsh. Sounds good. She plays with Dave Rollins.
1: Dave Rollins.
0: Dave Rollins is just a mad, wicked guitar player. If you don't know much about Gillian Welsh, I would highly recommend doing a deep dive onto her portfolio, because she's a great songwriter, not a bad player either. So it's the Coffee and Whiskey Hour. 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
1: Hail.
0: I like that. I don't know what it means, but.
1: Does it mean the future is clear and it's Cartober is here?
0: Wow.
1: Darren made that up.
0: Yeah, no. No, I
1: Fall
0: didn't.
1: Is coming.
0: It's here.
1: And KWMR has a goal of getting 10 car donations before Halloween. So help us meet our Cartober goal by donating a vehicle this fall. You know, like a neighbor's car, whatever you can come up with.
0: Yeah.
1: We'll take it all. Donation process is free and simple. So you can schedule a pickup at kwmr.org or by calling 1-866-KWMR-CAR. 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
0: Yeah. Yeah. I like that idea. Donate your neighbor's car. Especially if you guys share space out on the street for
1: right,
0: street
1: or,
0: parking.
1: Or you're tired of seeing it on his lawn.
0: Do not like that car and donate it.
1: I never actually mind that. It's
0: I don't either. I have a neighbor who sings really loudly on her back porch in the morning. I don't ever complain. She complains about me every day. Anyway, here's a public service announcement from Muttville Senior Dog Rescue. They encourage listeners to foster or adopt an older dog. I mean, please. Senior dogs are great companions, but if they end up in a shelter, they're at risk for euthanasia. just because they're not puppies. So learn more about adopting or fostering a senior dog online at muttville.org. The PSA is that was a PSA. We get to pick them out. There's a big box of cards with different things on it. That's why ours are usually about rabbits and senior dogs. And
1: adopt a bunny.
0: Adopt a bunny. Come on.
1: You gotta do that.
0: Okay. So what else is going on, Danny? Did you have a good weekend?
1: Oh yeah, I did. I played.
0: Yeah. Oh, you were in San Rafael.
1: Yeah, I was also, yeah, Petaluma Brewsters on Friday with
0: You're
1: the
0: busy.
1: quartet at Sabor a Mexico.
0: Yeah.
1: Fabulous restaurant, San Rafael.
0: Mm.
1: What's coming up? Darren, you're going to be with Dama Dama in Oakland.
0: East Bay, yeah.
1: Yeah, Eli's Mile High Club.
0: Now, have you ever been there?
1: No.
0: I haven't either. I'm looking forward to it. It's nice to get into the East Bay, playing there more.
1: And then that,
0: oops.
1: What day is that? Friday?
0: That's Friday, yeah.
1: Friday, and then that Sunday you'll be with the Paper Mill Gang.
0: But of course.
1: At the Paper Mill Creek Saloon.
0: Yeah.
1: 7 o'clock.
0: Yeah, yep. Thanks.
1: Yeah,
0: I'm
1: at Nick's Cove. Let's see, Toto Santos will be there tomorrow.
0: That's always fun.
1: Yeah, from 5 to 8. They're so good.
0: I like them.
1: And then the following Tuesday, I'll be there.
0: Tuesdays.
1: Yeah. Look for Darren always at Jocko's on the first Friday of the month. I would say go look at their website to keep it up to date.
0: Yeah, so does the paper mill.

0: There's a nice
1: They've got
0: a
1: great
0: too.
1: website, yeah. I don't really know what's happening right now at the Old Western.
0: Yeah, but if you if you're listening to this radio station, you're probably close enough that you can just swing in there, have a drink, find out who's playing.
1: Yeah, look at the board and
0: read
1: let
0: the
1: us
0: chalkboard.
1: Know.
0: Yeah.
1: Yeah.
0: Let us know. Okay, let's get back to it, man, right? Do you got anything else you want to announce?
1: No, I'm pretty good.
0: All right.
1: Yeah, okay, yeah, look at Rancho Nicasio's website, Smiley's,
0: yeah.
1: Jocko's, Paper Mill Good. I'll be there, what, the 9th solo? I have the band, Danny Montana and the Bar Association on Saturday, October 17th. At 8 o'clock.
0: At Mill? Paper
1: at the
0: Mill?
1: Paper Mill.
0: Yeah.
1: Come on down.
0: That's going to be good. I look forward to seeing that.
1: It's been a while.
0: It's been a minute.
1: Yeah.
0: Great band. If you love real country music, the old just hooting and hollering country music.
1: Also Wednesday the 14th at the Paper Mill is our buddy's Whiskey Dent.
0: Oh.
1: So their description here is lo-fi, high-level garage rock that has been dragged across the barnyard, Sonoma County style.
0: Hmm. That's intriguing.
1: Yeah, so they're great. Dave Zirbel, Tim Sarter, and Tim Gahagan on drums.
0: Well, anything with Dave Zirbel is, you're going to get a, it's going to be good.
1: Yeah.
0: I find. All right.
1: All right.
0: Let's get back to it. So, you know, I doing this deep dive into the Hardly Strictly Bluegrass Festival lineup. That's something too. If you have the time and want to check out some bands, maybe you haven't heard before. I had a blast going through this list. A lot of these songs are songs that I Danny and I picked from just checking out who they were. This is a band that's hardly strictly bluegrass, for sure. But they're called Fantastic Cat. And there's nothing bluegrass about it, although a lot of this stuff isn't, you know, it's hardly strictly. That's why they call it that. Fantastic Cat. And this is a song called Donnie Takes the Bus. I think it's fantastic.
1: Great title.
0: Yeah, that was the intrigue of it. All right, here you go.

0: How about that, Danny? What'd you think?
1: Something else, man.
0: That was a band called Doug, and the song was called Have It All. Now, as I said, deep diving some bands, Doug, I'm really curious about that band because I've heard a few of their songs, and they all kind of have that really cool thing. I don't know. I'm a fan already. Doug, D-U-G, not Doug like your next door neighbor whose car you donated to KWMR. Before that was Molly Tuttle with
2: Billy Strings,
0: yeah. And that was a song called Dooley's Farm. If Molly Tuttle has just exploded doing some great stuff. And before that, Fantastic Cat, Donnie Takes the Bus. Which, why wouldn't you play that song? It's called Donnie Takes the Bus. So come on.
2: So good.
0: Yeah, well, I can't believe how fast time flies when we get together and jibber-jab.
2: I know, it's 2 weeks. We don't even see each other for 2 weeks.
0: 2 weeks.
2: Cram it all into an hour and plus the drive.
0: And I'll tell you what, the conversations we have in between song, you know, while the songs are playing, while we're just sitting here, I think we should just record them and play those because they're really entertaining. And then we get on the microphones and we
2: clam up,
0: stiffen up.
2: Don't know what to say.
0: We're afraid to swear, you know.
2: That's why we always say that it's KWMR in Point Reyes Station, 90.5, 89.9 in Bolinas and Stinson, and 92.3 in the San Geronimo Valley.
0: Yeah, good job. I like that.
2: I filled some space right there.
0: Yeah.
2: Perfect.
0: Well, we'll be back on the 19th of October. Next week, we will not be here. But next Monday is Columbus Day. So if you want to celebrate some
2: genocide,
0: some white guy who got lost and thought he was in India and then killed everyone.
2: Set a really bad precedent.
0: That'll be next Monday. We won't be here. We'll be doing our own version of celebrating. Right. We're going to play some more songs, try to squeeze some in just before the Coastal Garden gets kicked off. And you suggested this one. I'm a fan of anything Steve Earle and Justin Townes Earle as well.
2: Yeah.
0: We lost him a few years back, Steve Earle's son. But in the meantime, Steve Earle, he's still kicking it. He also has a great radio show. This is a song called Galway Girl. Do you know, you got anything you want to say about this song? Because it was your choice.
2: Yeah, I know Galway is in County Mayo. No, maybe it's, I don't know.
0: Well, thanks, it's Danny. That was fantastic.
2: It's in Southwest Ireland. Northwest Ireland.
0: So, hey, it's in Ireland.
2: It's on
0: an island.
2: It's on an island somewhere.
0: Yeah.
2: It's the name, Ireland.
0: All right. Thanks, buddy.
2: Yeah, thanks for putting me on the spot like that.
0: Here's Steve Earle, Galway Girl.
2: A little early for geography.

0: Hey, if you like that. Danny Montana, you forgot to mention that you're playing in Fairfax on Wednesday.
1: I know.
0: I know. You're a humble man. But on
1: Yeah, I didn't want to brag, but I will be at the Fairfax Brewing Company.
0: Well, hot dog.
1: You're playing outside. They have great outside
0: seating. Outside?
1: Yeah.
0: Out on the front area?
1: Yeah. They have outside seating, which that's is really nice. And 6 to 8 on Wednesday, the 7th.
0: Very nice. Yeah, I'm going to come check you out because I got to be in San Rafael that night. Let's listen to Marty Stewart. Marty Stewart was at Hardly Strictly Bluegrass too. I'm telling you, if you're not from around here, just fly in. It's always like around the first weekend of October that they do the Hardly Strictly Bluegrass Festival, and it's amazing, and you'll have a great time. It's free. I'm telling you. Come on out, folks. That's for you, Corey. I know you're listening, and you're in Virginia, but you can come out and visit your brother. All right, here's a Marty Stewart tune. Yeah.

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2: 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Coming up next is In the Coastal Garden. Our guest this morning is Lila Higgins. She's the director, they are the director of education and horticulture for the California Native Plant Society. Stay tuned.

0: Good morning. Welcome to In the Coastal Garden, here with you every other Monday, 9 to 10 a.m. I'm Lyons Filmer.
1: And hello, I'm Susan Hayes. We strive to inspire you with our wonderful guest and the Plant of the Week feature, and to inform you of the many resources available to guide you on your gardening journey. Today, we are very happy to welcome Lila Higgins. Lila is the Director of Education and Horticulture for the California Native Plant Society. And we're going to be talking about the bug program, that's Biodiversity in Urban Gardens.
0: Woo-hoo!
1: And and the resources available on CalScape, the California Native Plant Society website. Hello, Lila, and welcome to the show. We're so glad to have you join us.
2: Hi, it's actually Lila, but
0: Lila,
2: that's a mistake
0: sorry.
2: That happens all the time.
0: Lila, thank you so much for joining us. As regular listeners, but I'll tell if you're a first-time listener, we ask our guest to make suggestions for us to choose a plant of the week to talk about. And Lila had wonderful choices. I want to give a shout-out to the shining willow and that buckwheat. Oh, I adore buckwheats, too. But I knew less about the California butterfly. California blackberry. And so that was what I chose. Its botanical name is Rubus ursinus. And Rubus is brambles. Ursinus is bear. It's in the rose family. And Lila has said it's an all-around amazing supporter of wildlife, from mammals to birds and up to 280 pollinators. And on the CalScape website, which I adore perusing, they have this whole wonderful section on which pollinators will go to this particular plant. And they'll say how many are confirmed and how many are likely. And the likely on the California blackberry was, I think, 79, and then 100 or 200 and whatever it was likely, or possible, excuse me. Fantastic. As a kid growing up, I only knew blackberry, and it was the Himalaya one. I never knew about the California blackberry. Is that a favorite plant of yours? Are you growing it, Lila?
2: I live in an apartment. I'm not growing it, but and I also just moved from Southern California to Northern California in January.
0: Wow!
2: But I grew up in England, and so I was very familiar with the Himalayan blackberry. And then when I moved here, I moved to the Berkeley Hills and was living with some friends, and I saw a lot of the Himalayan blackberry. And then I had a person from CNPS come over to my backyard, Jordan Collins, who's also a moss expert, and they were like, this is the native blackberry, and it was growing right next to the non-native blackberry. And then I just kind of became obsessed with, and I can now like identify it in the field and be like, oh, that's the native one. It's more trailing on the ground. And it just tickles me to know that there's a native blackberry here.
0: Oh, absolutely. Well, the one thing I remember being told is that the way you can tell the difference, if you're not really, really skilled at it, is the number of leaves, or the little grouping of leaves. Ah. And three seems to be the magic number for the California native and five for the Himalayan. Is that correct, Lila?
2: That's also what I've read. What I actually look for is the more trailing ability of the native blackberry, and also the way that the brambles or the spines are on the stems. And I can tell the difference by looking at those spines. There's many more, and they're much finer on the native blackberry.
0: Oh.
2: And on the Himalayan, they're kind of like much more kind of like thorny, looking very much like a rose thorn, and
0: yes,
2: also kind of like really, really dangerous to your fingers.
0: Because everywhere I looked, oh, and I forgot to check Pam Pierce's book, Golden Gate Gardening. I'm sure she's got something in there about it. Everywhere I looked, people warn. Warning, warning, prickly, prickly, keep away from sidewalks and da-da-da-da-da-da.
1: What could be thornier than the Himalayan?
0: Right.
1: I'm trying to imagine what that would be. Pretty dangerous, eh?
0: Yeah. But maybe they're just wanting everybody to know in advance, it's prickly. But it's,
2: yeah, there's a lot of prickles.
0: Yeah.
2: I find them less hard.
0: Yeah, yeah. More of them, but finer, it sounds like. Yeah, wonderful. Well, as Susan and I have discussed off air often, I always want to get the plant that has been chosen for the plant of the week and get it into my garden. I don't have a lot of space. I'm in a more suburban area, part of Petaluma, rather than out where there might be more open space around me. But I'm madly thinking, okay, where can I put in this blackberry? And I've got a couple of spots where it might work. It also sounds like, Lila, you mentioned the trailing habit of the California blackberry. From what I've read, it'll go up as well. So it sounds like if you had it near a wall or a fence or something, you might get trailing and upward growth. Do you think that's true?
2: I've definitely seen it kind of climbing over fences. I would walk along at the edge of Tilden Park in like Berkeley, Kensington area, and I would see it definitely going over those fences along the road. And I also did some reading, and some people maybe have trailed it up for espalier purposes. And I haven't seen that personally, but yeah, I read about that.
0: Well, I may make that my experiment to see if I can have it sprawl, but also go up the fence I plant it next to, because those are my possibilities. Yeah, I get greedy. I want every single plant. Well, not actually every single plant. We had a wonderful show where the guest chose poison oak, which was a fascinating subject, and I learned so much. But I don't want to grow poison oak in my little backyard. So Rubus ursinus, the California native blackberry, of course, Calscape, wonderful, one of the websites for the Native Plant Society, as you sent to us, Lila, has a great listing on it. The Pacific blackberry, another name. Valuable wildlife plant, and that the fruit is a favorite of many species of birds and mammals, including black bears, which makes sense for its second name, Ursinus, or Ursinus, Latin for bear. The berries, though, are also edible to humans, but again, they're recommending pick with care. The stems are very prickly, and they can be eaten raw or cooked, so I guess you could make jam or compote or something. Mm-hmm. Out of it. It's the spreading habit. So it's the spreading, apparently, that makes it a great cover for a wide variety of birds and small mammals. So you really, if you can encourage that, it sounds like it's good. In the wild, deer, rabbits, and other animals eat new shoots and foliage. And in my enclosed backyard, I don't have the problem with deer, but we do have gophers. Have you heard anything about gophers in California blackberry, Lila?
2: I haven't, but I was just driving along to a county fair and saw a ton of gophers on my drive along the way in a golf course, which, you know, it's a golf course, so I think that I didn't see any native blackberry on that drive, so can't confirm nor deny, but yeah. I would imagine such a bomb of sweet flavor that's food for these small mammals, and right. They really need it.
0: Yeah, I wonder if the roots have that sweetness as well. Anyway, I'll have to experiment. It's all an experiment, right? But Calscape says the native California blackberry is easy to grow in the garden. It tolerates a range of soil types and sun exposures, including shady sites under trees and tall shrubs. It can grow in nutrient-poor soil, but does require a moderate to high amount of water to thrive, especially in summer. Now, as a water-conscious person, I'm thinking, oh, no, I can't have this. But later, and other sites mentioned that when the California blackberry, like a lot of natives, it needs water to get established, but is quite drought-tolerant. Once it is established. Is that your experience of it, Lila?
2: So I was, I started a native plant garden in my friend's backyard where I was living in Kensington underneath some redwoods, and it's a very wet part of their garden.
0: Oh,
2: also,
0: yes.
2: Like the fog is really foggy up there. and so I didn't have to establish these blackberries because they were already there. But it was, again, there's a little water course. It's an ephemeral stream, so it dries up in the warmer months. But there's kind of like a little boggy section, and it was growing around that area. that I saw. But I've also seen it like in many places, again, along the edges of Tilden Park, along the roadside, where very dry in the summer. And so I haven't actually planted it from, you know, a nursery or nursery stock. It was just already there in the garden.
0: Lovely.
2: We planted many other species, but we didn't have to plant any native blackberry because it was already in the garden. It was very exciting to be like another native species already there.
0: That mm-hmm. is exciting.
1: Lyons, I looked up the gopher issue.
0: Ooh.
1: And yes, you need to put that in a basket. They'll eat anything just about.
0: Okay. Well, I have lots of gopher baskets that I can use for. I'll just add that. The California blackberry to my list. Another thing I thought about the California blackberry. It is said it does not grow through rhizomes, which I guess the Himalayan blackberry does, but the California tends to have these arching canes, and wherever they touch the ground, the soil, they will root. Which seems like a very reasonable thing. And you could also, I imagine, you could propagate it that way.
1: Yeah, pretty easy, yeah. I would imagine.
0: Take a little rooted cutting there.
2: Yeah, it helps to make those thickets more thicket-like. And definitely, again, that's spreading. So
0: yeah.
2: I was concerned about that in the garden space that we were managing with my old roommate. But there was so few native plants back there that we were happy to let it take over a good portion.
0: Right. So you're not giving it any extra water because it sounds like the site it's in provides enough for it to get its maximum needs.
2: Yeah, I was watering some of the other plants that we put in. We put in some Aristolochia, the pipe vine, because obviously I love the pipe vine swallowtail.
0: Yeah.
2: Put in some Artemisia and some sages, some yarrow, some, I can't remember what species of grasses off the top of my head, but I was doing some watering of those, and I'm very excited about the rains that potentially are going to be this weekend, but I don't know, they're on and off again on the weather report.
0: Yeah. Mm-hmm. If I may ask a side question about the pipe vine, I have one that I am uncertain about how much sun to let it have. I'm in a hotter area than where you are in Berkeley or here right on the coast in West Marin. What's its tolerance for sun? Where have you put it?
2: So it is along a fence line. Again, we are underneath multiple redwoods, so it does get partial shade throughout the day. But down in Southern California at the Natural History Museum, we had a garden there that had many native plants in it. And we did have Aristolochia there, and it was in almost full sun and was doing fine.
0: Okay, thank you. That's very helpful. Good to have native plant specialists here on the program. Susan, do you have any of the California blackberry growing in your garden?
1: No, not a bit, and no Himalayan too. I'm happy to say. But I was thinking as you were talking where I would have a place, but you've been in my yard and it's my partner is really flower forward, I would call him.
0: And yes.
1: So I might have a hard time finding a spot. I'd have to commandeer something away from him. You know, Lyon, in your notes here, the thing that really grabbed me about this is that the Loganberry, the Youngberry, and the Boysenberry are cultivars from the native.
0: That's wonderful.
1: My jaw dropped. But I just think of those as very ancient, long-standing, but I must have been done well before my time. I just think of them as just being, I thought boysenberry was just
0: as a separate thing.
1: A totally separate thing.
0: Yeah, me too.
1: And the Loganberry is a large commercial berry in the Pacific Northwest.
0: Yeah, it's a big deal. Really big deal.
2: Yeah, well, I was wondering if, you know, Knott's Berry Farm in Southern California is a really big deal. And I was like, I wonder if this Knott's person did some of those hybridizing and crossing. And I think that there was crosses between a raspberry and this native blackberry. And I also didn't know that until I was doing a little bit of research for today. And I'm also reading The Botany of Desire right now. And so, like,
0: Yes.
2: listening to all these crosses of apples. And so it's just fascinating to see how we humans have been tending and caring and also like working with plants to like help them make them more useful to us. And to me, it's not all about us having plants be useful for us. I think they're here for themselves as well, so.
0: Yes, absolutely. Susan and I both always try to find, if we can, any information about how the native Indian peoples used these native plants. I didn't find a lot about the California blackberry, but some. I think the roots were are have been used as a decoction for diarrhea and other intestinal kinds of things. But don't take my word for it. The California blackberry is dioecious, which means, I've learned, there are separate male and female plants. Separate plants, and of course, only the female plants produce the fruit. Leela, do you have a suggestion for if I want to plant, am I going to need, well, yeah, I'm going to need both. And do
2: I mean,
0: nurseries tend to provide both?
2: great question. And I don't depend like so do you know if you have these native blackberries in and around your area? Are they close by? Because if a pollinator can go to a male plant close by and you have a female, then you're going to be fine. And so the problem is, how do you determine if it's a male or a female plant in the nursery? And the easiest way would be go when they're in flower. So this is not that easy, right? It is not an easy, oh, I'm happen to be at the nursery and they're in flower. You got really lucky. And then you'd have to be able to identify the flowers to see whether they're male flower or female
0: Oh
2: flower.
0: my God, they both
2: And
0: flower.
2: yeah, so there's pistillate flowers, which are the female ones, and staminate flowers, which are the male ones. And if you have a little hand lens or you are good at looking close at small things, you can tell the different structures, the pistil, the stamen,
0: Yes.
2: and then you'll be able to tell if it's a female or a male flower. But that might be going back to some of our botany 101 from college.
0: Yes.
2: And some of us may not remember that. And so you can go look online to see the difference between those before you went into the
0: Okay,
2: nursery.
0: good idea.
2: And then you have to make sure, are they actually flowering? Is it the right time of the season?
0: Yeah, so you can
2: So lots of question
0: distinguish.
2: marks there.
0: Yeah. Well, I'm thinking about Josh up at California Flora Nursery in Fulton, northwest of Santa Rosa. And he's the person I would go to with at his nursery and see what they can tell us. So, yeah,
2: Go to your
0: okay.
2: nursery professionals. They are definitely the ones to ask.
0: Yes, absolutely. Yes, so I wanted to see what other variants on the California blackberry might exist, since we know that the loganberry, the youngberry, and the boysenberry involve California blackberry as a parent, and came across a site new to me, Native Foods Nursery, and they have a listing for a thornless, well, effectively, essentially thornless, self-fruitful trailing cultivar bred from native lineage. They call it Black Diamond. And all these yummy, it makes lots of fruit and blah, blah, blah, blah, blah, and there are fewer thorn issues. So I guess one could go that direction. There was no mention on that website of whether this, what's the word, cultivar, was good for pollinators or not. Or whatever. Plant Lust is a site I like a lot. It's a group of several nurseries who put in comments about each plant, and they talk about it being the California blackberry being good for erosion control on creek banks. I don't happen to have a creek bank, but I love knowing that. And
1: Well, that would be a place to look for them. right? I mean,
0: yes.
1: Yeah, when you're out and about hiking.
0: Good point.
1: Yeah.
0: Yes, this was where the Cashaya Pomo peoples of California apparently used a decoction of the roots for diarrhea. And many native peoples have eat the berries either fresh or preserved in some manner or another. Mount Pisgah Arboretum, which is in Eugene, Oregon, says that the berries are not the only edible part of the plant. The Saanish people dry the leaves to make a tea, while the Kielente use both the dried leaves and the stems of the plant to make a tea. And they point out this is not a medicinal tea, but simply tasty. So,
1: would it have a blackberry taste? I mean, probably not. I'm just probably...
0: Well, we'll have to find some and try it. Have you, by chance, Leela, tried making tea out of the leaves from your California blackberry?
2: I have not, but I have seen it, I think, for sale in some of those, you know, tea shops where you can get all different kinds of herbal teas.
1: Really?
0: Okay.
2: And so, yeah, I did know about blackberry leaf as a... Uh-huh. I think there's some other digestive things that it's good for, if I remember correctly.
1: Oh, interesting. Really interesting.
0: Well, I have failed to introduce us all again because it's been so fun to talk with you, Leela. You, dear listener, are tuned to KWMR. We are West Marin Community Radio, having passed our 27th anniversary, I believe, this past May. Phew! Our guest this morning is Leela Higgins, who is Director of Education and Horticulture for the California Native Plant Society. And we're going to go on and talk about some other things with her. And shall we ask Leela how she came to gardening?
1: Yes. Yeah. This is my nosy question. I like to ask all our guests, and then we're going to dive into the bug initiative. But Leela, what a journey you've had. You've England to Southern California and now here in the San Francisco area. Just trace a bit of that for us, how you came to land on our doorstep here from your other locations.
2: Yeah, so I grew up in England. I grew up in the countryside, and I was in the Malvern Hills area in the county of Worcestershire, mm-hmm. where the Leean Perrins Worcestershire sauce mm-hmm. comes from.
1: Yeah. Always got that on the door of the fridge, for sure. Yeah.
2: And I grew up along the River Severn. So I lived on a farm, and both my grandparents were also farmers in southern England areas, Oxfordshire and Devonshire. And so I spent a lot of time in the out of doors and, you know, kind of like rural life. You know, you'd walk through fields sometimes on your way to school, or you'd walk through fields just for playing as a kid. And so when I was a kid, I'd go out my back door, go down the country lane along a hedgerow that had amazing plants like hawthorn mm-hmm. and English ivy in its own native actual habitat. Yeah, I know, right? All these species that are like introduced and many invasive here. There was also Himalayan blackberries where my grandma would ask me to pick them. We'd go down through the field, jump over a little stream, and then I'd be under this grand old hollow tree, and it was an oak tree, and my sister and I used to pretend to be badgers inside of the tree. And so that's how I learned to like fall in love with nature. And mm-hmm. I also, my grandma had a donkey called Jasper, and we'd go along the country lane in Devon looking for the wild wood. And she was like, there's going to be fairies and gnomes over here. And we had all those like flower fairy books and Wind in the Willows. And so it was like very like idyllic childhood. Collecting frog spawn to watch it metamorphose. And that's kind of where I like got interested in science too. I had a science teacher. And then when I was 14, I moved to Southern California, and it was like, ooh. Boom, culture shock, not so much, nature shock a lot.
1: Oh, extreme.
2: Yeah. And I didn't understand the new environment I was living in. I was so used to what aliveness meant in, you know, United Kingdom. And then when I moved to Southern California, there was all this brown and grayish greens, and it didn't seem as alive to me because I didn't understand the landscape. And then I went to UC Riverside and studied entomology for 4 years. And so I learned that those hillsides were filled with so many different species of insects and other arthropods. And I really started to understand in a whole new way. And then eventually I ended up working at the Natural History Museum in Los Angeles and worked on community science, worked on a 3.5-acre nature garden, wrote a book called Wild LA, helped make a nature lab exhibit. Ooh. And so I've really been all about, like, how do we connect people to nature in the urban environment? We are humans, not apart from nature. We are part of it. And in the urban spaces, we're, you know, it's a lot of land that's been very degraded and very altered, these landscapes, but it's where a lot of us, like, have those first experiences with nature. And so, like, how do we uplift that and how do we help build those connections?
1: Wow.
0: What a great introduction.
1: I'm glad that you filled
0: your work.
1: Filled us both just Lions and I in. You know, I generally, when I write the questions, the outline for the show, I usually Google the person. I did not do that with you because I was so taken by the Bug Initiative, and I had watched a lot of the there's a 1 hour video, which we'll mention again at the end of the show, where people are interested to really deep dive even deeper into the subject. So I got so taken with that, I never Googled you. But please repeat the name of your book.
2: It's called Wild LA. So it's LA. Finding nature in and around Los Angeles. And so in January of this year, I moved from LA to the Bay Area because I got this job.

0: insects, like this yellow faced bumblebee that I'm
1: Yes.
0: pointing at. But it's on this beautiful Arctostaphylos manzanita
1: Right.
0: at the Tilden Botanic Gardens. And after I moved, I was living 8 minutes away from the Botanic Gardens there, which is also where CNPS was founded and started in the 60s.
1: At Tilden or Berkeley? Just.
0: At the Botanic Garden, it was under threat of closing down, and then a group of residents and concerned folks who cared about the garden and kind of, I think, volunteered there, helped to kind of preserve and protect it. And then they were like, well, wait, it's not just about this one garden. This is impo that's important, but we need to care for these native plants all over the state. And that's how it started. And I just earlier this year at one of our board and chapter council meetings, we were at the Jepson Herbaria, and they had some of the articles of incorporation as part of the archive there, and we got to see them, and it was like a really amazing moment to kind of see the legacy of this organization that I'm working for now.
1: I didn't know the Tilden part of the story. 1968, I think, was 65 or 68 was the.
0: 65 is the number that's in my head, but also my ability to remember like numbers right now at this part of my life is hard.
1: Shortly before the moon landing, we'll put it that way. So tell us about the Bug Initiative. How did that come about, and what is it?
0: Yeah, so Bug is also Biodiversity and Urban Gardens, and it is a statewide community science project that anyone can take part in, and it's a way to help us study how California gardens, particularly native plants, can support native biodiversity. So there's a lot of non-native biodiversity in our state, European honeybees, European swallows, sorry, European sparrows, lots of these things that we see in our urban city, but we really care about like what are the native species that are being supported by our native plants. And this project kind of came to be before I started, so it was something I've inherited as I came on board. When I was reading the job description, I was like, there's a community science project. I know how to do community science. It's called Bug, and it's insects are part of that. I was like, this is like the perfect alignment. Oh my gosh, I hope I get this job.
1: You sound like the perfect candidate.
0: I feel really, really lucky. And I also want to give a big shout out to the CNPS Santa Clara Valley chapter, because those folks down there in and around San Jose, Palo Alto, they really were like, they had this kind of idea of how do we do some similar work to what Doug Tallamy has done on the East Coast, demonstrating the power of native plants towards specifically native insects, pollinators, other beings as well. And so they gave some seed funding, and then we were able to get some more funding from the Gordon and Betty Moore Foundation. And so between those two entities and the Mary Ann Crocker Trust, we've been able to fund this work and hire on a team of people, pay our partners, pay some of our community scientists to do this work. So the initiative has four activities, and I'll go through what those four activities are. There's an
1: Please.
0: annotated bibliography, which is pulling together what is the existing scientific research, what peer-reviewed journal articles are already out there about how native plants support biodiversity. And a lot of those papers are in the US. We have a lot also within California, and those papers we're reviewing in this moment right now. We have 60 or so papers that we've targeted for us to review. I think we're 15 papers in or so. And there's some really exciting papers out there. There's a paper by Esmeralda Reyes and some other folks down in the Los Angeles area, and they did a study in LA looking at what the native plants gardens were, how are they supporting pollinator networks, and then they compared to some non-native plant areas, and they found that there were specifically two high, what they were calling high impact native plants that they recommended for the LA area for people to plant, and it was California buckwheat, Eriogonum fasciculatum, and white sage, Salvia apiana. Two of my favorite plants, especially in the Southern California area. And they recommend that other places across the country or in California.

0: Need to like look at what are the plants that are really supporting pollinators, and then those are the plants that we should be putting into our garden spaces. And
1: Because you're saying that this Eriogonum, the fasciculatum, for instance, is good in this location, but somewhere else it might be another of the Eriogonums that's best for that location.
0: exactly. And I was looking up the what Eriogonums are in the Marin area, and there's quite a lot. Those buckwheats, they got a lot of diversity. But it look and the way you can go on Calscape and see the area that the plant is kind of like very likely to be found. And so coastal buckwheat, which I'm less familiar with, was one of the ones that really came up for your area.
1: Coastal buckwheat.
0: So yeah,
1: Wonderful.
0: that all of those papers were kind of like coalescing our findings, and they'll be available for people to help advocate for native plants in their
1: Oh,
0: area. And so
1: excellent.
0: it will be on online sometime later this year.
2: So this will be a resource that the backyard gardener can go to and ask what are they can research what are the number one, the number two, the number three, the highest. What's the biggest impact I can make? Is I guess that's what I'm trying to say, that they can find the plants that will be most beneficial to where they live.
0: Well, Calscape already does that. The annotated bibliography will be a place for if you say want to talk to a local politician or do advocacy around native plants, you can use this annotated bibliography to then have citations, so you have science backing up what you're saying to your local politician, because we know that that can really be helpful. And elected officials or city councils or governments or county, and obviously state, that's one of the other big pieces that we're doing is this advocacy push. So there's the annotated bibliography, there's two community science projects, there's one in the Santa Clara Valley, there's the statewide project, that, again, that anyone can take part in,
1: And
0: and
1: that's
0: then
1: bug,
0: there's
1: right? That's
0: that's
1: bug.
0: bug. Yep. And then there's the advocacy cohort that people can join after they register for bug. So the steps are really easy. All you need to do is go online and register for bug on our cnps.org/bug website, and that will get you into the system. It will get you started. We'll give you all the information you need to get ready and start going and making observations. And then if you're like interested in and really doing that, then you can also sign up to be a bug advocate. And we're going to be having our first program for that in October,
1: Oh,
0: October
1: good.
0: 22nd.
1: Oh, good. I want to do that. I need to take just a moment to thank a couple more of our underwriters and let you, dear listener, know that it's KWMR, Point Reyes Station, West Marin Community Radio. The program is In the Coastal Garden, and our guest this morning is Leela Higgins. Leela is the, tell me your title again.
0: Director of Education and Horticulture.
1: Beautiful for the California Native Plant Society, which is a statewide but has every county or a pair of counties has a local chapter. There's a Marin, California Native Plant Society branch in Sonoma County where I am. We have our branch, et cetera, et cetera. 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And here we are on KWMR in the Coastal Garden with Leela Higgins of California Native Plant Society. I'm Lyons Filmer.
2: And Susan Hayes here. I want to get into a bit of the Landscape for Change campaign because the Bug Initiative is kind of the preparation and precursor for this campaign. Tell us about that, Leela.
0: Yeah, so Landscapes for Change is one of our two major campaigns at CNPS. We have Saving What Matters Most, which is really about saving those areas of, habitat where rare plants are. And Landscapes for Change is more about the built environment. And our vision for the campaign is a California where native plants are the first choice and the default choice in the built environment. And obviously, it sounds like you all have your own gardens where you're in the built environment and you've chosen native plants. And that's really amazing because we're in a biodiversity hotspot, one of 36 around the world. There are plants and animals that exist here, nowhere else in the world. And also, we've lost 75% of our habitat.
1: That
0: And
1: is
0: so,
1: shocking. That is a really
2: I,
1: shocking
2: the last,
1: number.
2: yeah, the last number I heard, I was 70. Now we're up to 75.
1: Oh, God. Okay,
0: So, yeah.
1: Leela.
0: It is dire, and like insect populations and bird populations worldwide are declining. And so, like, even in our urban environments where some people are like, oh, it doesn't matter, it's like, we should wipe the slate clean. No, it matters so much. And just planting a few plants, a few native plants, can make all the difference. And so, yeah, absolutely. Getting out there, planting native plants in and around your garden, if you have only a balcony or some areas for potted plants, you can still plant some natives in those potted plants, and it can still help to contribute to the larger good of that environment for all of these species, all of these insects, all of these birds and mammals that really need that help.
1: That is one of Doug Tallamy's bottom line messages, that even in a small urban backyard, what you do really does make a difference. And I so like to get that across, because it's so easy to feel, oh heck, what can I do? There's nothing I can do.
2: No, small acts. It's all incremental, isn't it?
0: Yeah, so there's, we need to make moves towards that, and we're not there yet where everyone's doing this, right? So just like with the adoption of, electric vehicles, we know that policy made a huge impact on how those electric vehicles were adopted. And so we're working towards state and local policy to help get native plants, more native plants in the built environment. We're leaning on science, so that's why Bug is part of Landscapes for Change. We're collecting that community science data and the annotated bibliography data. We're working with industry partners because we know that there's a supply and demand issue. Working towards state and local policy. There's already a number of policies across the state, 26 or so policies across the state in different cities and counties that either have ordinances or resolutions or general plan policies, and even one MOU that's in process to help get more native plants in the ground in those cities and counties. But we know that something at a statewide level will be really helpful.
1: Absolutely. I live in Petaluma with my husband, and in a little house that a cousin of mine owns, and she was in total agreement with getting rid of that former dead lawn. The city of Petaluma has a program called Mulch Madness, and if you meet a few minimal requirements, you will get that big roll of cardboard and compost and a whole lot of chips to transform an old lawn into, well, we've planted almost 100% natives in the front. There are a few non-natives up there, but they're good for pollinators as well. And it just makes a huge difference. We live on a street that leads up to a park where a lot of dog walkers go. I mean, people with dogs and dog walkers. And when I'm outside, I often get comments from people walking by. Wow, what a change. How beautiful this looks. So,
2: You have a
1: it matters.
2: demonstration garden.
1: I do. I guess I do.
2: Terrific.
1: So one observation at a time, one person at a time, and met neighbors who are doing similar things around the corner. So at the state level, or even at the local level, are there things that are in the way or that slow down these kinds of policy changes or upgrades, Leela?
2: What are the obstacles, Leela?
0: The obstacles are, again, going back to kind of like that supply and demand. We know that there's not always access for native plants around the state. You can look at the heat map that one of my staff, Anne-Marie Benz, created for where native plant nurseries that sell these, you know, the species that we want to put in our gardens, where they exist. And there's a big cluster in the Bay Area, and there's a big cluster down in the LA, kind of San Diego. And as you kind of go inland to the Central Valley and further towards the inland parts of the state, there are less and less. And so obviously there's that supply issue. And then demand, we know that some people have like bias, confusion, and misperceptions of native plants. And so it's great to hear that these people are walking by and saying, this is so beautiful, this is amazing. Because I think some people assume that native plants aesthetically aren't going to be as pleasing. And so then I like challenge anyone, go to the Tilden Botanic Garden and see that space. Like I just find it so gorgeous in so many of the seasons.
1: It is.
0: And, you know, seeing a yellow-faced bumblebee sitting all cold on top of a manzanita bloom is just a stunningly beautiful thing. Those pale pink blossoms,
1: yes,
0: and the bright black and yellow, the insect on it is just, to me, like, such beauty. And so, and then also, like, the industry is like, well, if the demand isn't there, why would we plant these plants?
1: Why would we bother growing them? And
0: where's the economic incentive?
1: Yeah.
0: And so, yeah, like how, and we're working with industry because we're doing an industry readiness assessment right now. And we want to know what these barriers are so we can like work with these systems at large. There's a lot of work to be done to help get that supply and demand chicken and egg piece kind of solved.
1: Yes. What about educating even quite young children?
2: Mm-hmm.
1: And I don't remember anything particular about this plants, native plants, in grammar school or high school. And in college, I was doing quite different things. But are we educating ourselves and others enough?
2: A lot of schools have food gardens or flower gardens. Our school has a beautiful garden, but I don't know if they're doing anything with natives. Have you heard about programs like that?
0: Yeah, there are a number of schools that have native plant gardens. Mm-hmm. I'm familiar with some down in Los Angeles. And as part of our Landscapes for Change campaign, we have, after that kind of getting state and local policy pushed through, there's strategy 4, which is mainstreaming native plants, which is about marketing, and then strategy 5, which is around education, because we want people to be set up for success. And so we have a number of ideas of things about that in the work and already in some existing programs as well. Mm. And there are a lot of amazing groups that we're already partnering with, Theodore Payne Foundation, Santa Barbara Botanic Garden, the California Botanic Garden, ASLA, which is the American Society for Landscape Architects, or some bigger organizations like California Academy of Sciences, Natural History Museum in Los Angeles, and like how do we think about education as we move forward? But we're really focused right now on the state and local policy piece, as like one of the drivers of this campaign.
2: And, terrific.
1: And the advocacy comes in here too.
0: Yes.
1: Because if we are advocating to our local politicians, hey, put something together in the California legislature, blah, blah,
0: yeah,
1: blah.
0: Yeah, exactly. Sometimes
2: you need the top down, you know, to operate. I mean, this is very much a grassroots thing in many ways, but policy matters. It definitely matters. Yeah. I feel like we have so much more to talk about still.
1: The pollinator hub,
2: yeah,
1: all those resources
2: we've
1: the CNPS offers.
2: I know, I feel like we've gotten half through what we wanted to talk about, but definitely let's talk about, because this is a tool that people, we're hoping that we've inspired them to consider making some changes in their garden. So tell us about the Pollinator Hub and how it's useful.
0: Yeah, so I really love CalScape, and I really particularly love the new Pollinator Hub, which only recently launched. Like you were saying earlier, you can go onto the website and you can put the native plants that you are interested in, and you can put your area in. So I could go in and put the California Pacific Blackberry. I can put Marin County, and then I can click the button and it will pop up with that species and how many pollinators it is likely to support and how many are confirmed to support. And again, it's likely hundreds in the area. If you go to other species like the shining willow, it's 400 plus pollinators that it's likely to support. I know. And then California buckwheat, depending on where you are in the state, also in the 400s. Like, again, going back to that bug research, high impact native plants that are supporting so many different pollinators are amazing. But then we also want to make sure we're thinking about the generalist, not just the generalist pollinators, but also the specialist pollinators. So there are some pollinators like monarch butterflies that can only survive on a very narrow range of plants. So they only survive on milkweeds. And so if you don't have milkweeds in your yard, monarch caterpillars can't survive. And other butterflies have other species of plants that they really need, like the pipevine swallowtail, again, really needs pipevine. So those specialists won't be able to survive in an ecosystem or in your garden unless that one particular or that group of particular plants exists. So you can plan your garden to be available for floral nectar resources for all sorts of different bee species, butterfly species, and even hummingbirds and flower flies, one of my favorites. Flies are very underloved, I think, but these flower flies are pollinators. They're also known as hoverflies, and you might have seen them kind of like hovering around your garden.
1: I get some of those. Mm-hmm.
0: Yeah. Yeah. And they have aposematic coloration, so they trick us humans into thinking that they might be a bee or a wasp because they have black and yellow stripes often. But they're actually a fly that will help pollinate our gardens. And so all of these interactions can happen in your yard if we're planting the right combination of plants, and the pollinator hub can help you do that, and it can help extend your bloom period. So, you know, we obviously want pollinators to be able to survive throughout the year, because some pollinators come out early, some come out a little later, some are over a long period of time. And so if all of your plants stop blooming in, say, like May, what are they going to do for the rest of the year?
1: Yeah, that winter downtime. That's where the Manzanita arctostaphylos is so helpful, because they flower very early. Hello, little flower.
0: Mm-hmm. Yeah, the picture I'm pointing at on my screensaver is from Tilden in, I think it was like February.
2: Mm-hmm. Beautiful. Yeah, it's beautiful.
1: Yeah. Yeah, that is one of the, you know, the perception or lack of understanding about native plants is the bloom throughout the year, which plants will bloom throughout the year, or which plant for early winter, late winter, spring, whatever. And some of them have really long bloom periods. Some of them are very short. So it's a whole world to learn about.
2: Yeah. There's an upcoming event from California Native Plants Alliance. You have the information on that.
1: The Marin chapter of the California Native Plant Society is having its fall native plant sale. Planting season is nigh. Yeah. The online sale begins 6 p.m. Thursday, October 15th, and runs until 6 p.m. Monday, October 19th. The orders will be packed up on Friday the 23rd for pickup on Saturday, October 24. And there will also be in-person sale there of any plants that are remaining unsold. And this is at the Bon Air Shopping Center in Greenbrae. And people who go to the Marin Master Gardener's Tomato Sale know very well that Bon Air Shopping Center. Plants that need to thrive with fall planting will be featured, with more woody plants than we generally offer at our spring sales. I think that's a really interesting point. Mm-hmm. If you can, they're looking for volunteers for Friday, October 23rd and Saturday, October 24th at Bon Air. And you can email Caroline Marin, CNPS volunteers at gmail.com. So help is useful, even if you just have some cardboard boxes to donate, smallish to medium-sized cardboard boxes. Drop those off at Bon Air on the 24th of October.
2: We wanted to remind you, too, the folks from Daily Act, where Thracken was here last week on our show 2 weeks ago, but you want to remind you that their annual fall open house is Thursday, October 15th from 5 to 7, and that's at 100 First Street in Petaluma, Suite 100. And our friends over at Homeground Habitats are having their annual fall celebration. This is a great opportunity, and Charlotte Travitsky has been on the show a number of times. It's just a spectacular place, and if you're interested,
1: it's a wonderful garden.
2: Yes, and this is an opportunity to view the garden. It will be open. There's going to be a 20% discount on all plants and seeds. They're going to have pressed flower demonstration, and it's a tabling event as well with a lot of local related organizations such as Marin Monarch, Pollinator Partnership, and Marin County Parks, and others. This is on Saturday, October 17th, from 10 to 3. And that's over in Novato.
1: Marin Master Gardeners is having a seed and plant exchange at the South Novato Library this week, Wednesday, October 7th, 3:30 to 5. Seed and plant exchanges, information about planting now in Marin, native plants, planting activities for all ages. And the following week, Wednesday the 14th in the afternoon, 2 to 3, prepping for spring at the San Rafael Public Library.
2: Now that's Carrie
1: and Janine.
2: Janine, who have been on the show. They are really
1: wonderful,
2: fun, and
1: very fun,
2: very knowledgeable. Yeah. That's going to be a great workshop. Yeah. And then lastly, Sonoma Master Gardeners is having an event at the Petaluma Regional Library.
1: Yay, my library.
2: Yeah, it's a great one. I have a card there, too. The Buzz and Bloom, A Pollinator's Perspective, Native Plants, and Some of Their Favorite Pollinators. And that's on Sunday, October 28th, from 2 to 3.
1: Is it the 28th or the 18th?
2: Excuse me, the 18th, yes. Why did I say that? It's 2 to 3 p.m.
1: That's where the 2 came from.
2: I guess.
1: 2 to 3 p.m.
2: My verbal dyslexia. Another great native plant opportunity to get information, talk to some other people, and gather information. That's going to be a great workshop too. So lots of follow up to the things that we're talking about here. Yeah. Lots of other opportunities to expand your information, your knowledge, and your possibilities.
1: And the Petaluma Library is one of the places in Petaluma that has a native demo garden, native demonstration garden. It's a very sweet place.
2: Yeah. It's a good one.
1: Leela Higgins, California Native Plant Society.
2: Wow.
1: Are there any other California Native Plant Society events that you can think of that we should look for?
0: Yeah, so this first one's not an event, but call to action. There's only 38 observations in the Bug Project in Marin. Only 9 people have been observers in Marin County. So, like, you all have there's 18,000 observations in the statewide project. So there's so much room for you all to, like, to expand. We can add that native plant garden at the Petaluma Library to our project. And so observations then will just come in naturally. So go and register for Bug on our website at cnps.org/bug. Register, and then you can get started using iNaturalist to make those observations. It's like Facebook for nature nerds. If you don't already have the app, it's so easy. And then you can join our next upcoming event for CNPS is October 22nd, and that's for our Bug advocacy team. You need to have registered for Bug to be eligible to join that. And we'll be having lots of online information. It's on our events webpage to join that October 22nd introduction to the Bug advocacy team. And then we have an amazing program called Naturehood, which some of you might have already been familiar with and come to. And that's an online program. And our next Naturehood is Plant This, Not That, on December 3rd, 5:30 to 6:30. And I'm sure we'll also be mentioning the Bug Project there because, again, plant a high-impact native plant, not this non-native introduced or invasive plant, because that's what we want, more habitat for these amazing biodiversity that calls California home.
2: Leela, you made a really important point. You might not have a native plant garden of your own, but your library may have one, or we have one here, a little one in here in town that's supported by the Rotary. And so you can observe a garden that's not necessarily your own.
0: Absolutely. So there are 150 native plant gardens that are public and open to the public that we already have in the project. And anyone can message us and email us to get another native plant garden on the project. So you can go to our website, again, cnps.org/bug. And there's a form that you can fill out to get a native plant garden on the project. And then you can take pictures of any native wildlife on and around a native plant, even if it's not part of the project, and upload it manually.
1: We got to go.
2: Yeah, we got to go.
1: Lila Higgins, CNPS, thank you so much for joining us.
0: Thanks.
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0: 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This is Turning Pages, Picture This, or Specials. I'm Matt Gallagher, your host, and we will be reading from Morning in Marin, Zen, Drugs, and Ewoks on the California Coast by David Perlis, published by Heyday in Berkeley, California. And we thank them for this opportunity to be able to read this work, which has just been released about a month ago. To Get Into the Moon, a little Steve Allen with Jack Kerouac from 1959.
1: There was a little alley in San Francisco, back of the Southern Pacific Station at 3rd and Townsend. In red brick of drowsy, lazy afternoons with everybody at work and offices, in the air you feel the impending rush of their commuter frenzy. As soon they'll be charging en masse from Market and Sansom buildings on foot and in buses and all well-dressed through working man Frisco of walk-up truck drivers. And even the poor grime-bemarked Third Street of lost bums, even Negroes, so hopeless and long left east and meanings of responsibility and try. That now all they do is stand there spitting in the broken glass, sometimes 50 in one afternoon against one wall at 3rd and Howard. Here's all these Milbrae and San Carlos, neat necktied producers and commuters of America and steel civilization, rushing by with San Francisco Chronicles and green call bulletins, not even enough time to be disdainful. They've got to catch 130, 132, 134, 136, all the way up to 146. Till the time of evening supper in homes of the railroad earth, when high in the sky the magic stars ride above the following hotshot freight trains. It's all in California. It's all a sea. I swim out of it in afternoons of sun-hot meditation in my jeans with head on handkerchief on brakeman's lantern or, if not working, on book. I look up at blue sky of perfect lost purity and feel the warp of wood of old America beneath me. And I have insane conversations with Negroes in second-story windows above, and everything is pouring in. The switching moves of boxcars in that little alley, which is so much like the alleys of Lowell, and I hear far off in the sense of coming night that engine calling our mountains. But it was that beautiful cut of clouds I could always see above the little SP alley, puffs floating by from Oakland, or the gate of Marin, to the north or San Jose south. The clarity of Cal, break your heart.
0: Jack Kerouac on the album with Steve Allen on the piano, Poetry for the Beat Generation, 1959. Here we are, opening up Morning in Marin, Zen, Drugs, and Ewoks on the California Coast. We're on page 37, a one-paragraph recap here. Gary Snyder isn't the first friend Jax imagined as a protagonist, a blueprint for how to be. Though his first novel, The Town and the City, was published in 1950, in the years since, he's adopted a more rambling style, greatly influenced by letters from friend Neil Cassidy. In fact, Kerouac has already typed a digressive manuscript that Viking plans to publish, glorifying Cassidy, 30, who soon rolls into Mill Valley, where he likes to get stoned, talk nonstop, and beat you at chess. Though McCorkle says, quote, "In those days, you had to smoke a whole joint, and you had to hold your breath till you almost died, and you'd get a bit of a buzz." Minutes downhill, Alan Watts grinds on, reconciling his many dualities, which gives McCorkle and Kerouac an idea. Let's turn Alan on to marijuana. So they head over with Cassidy's stash, but Watts is dismissive. "Sounds to me like a glass of sherry before dinner," McCorkle recalls him saying. Yet according to Locke, Alan soon preaches its merits on air, calling pot, quote, "nature's attempt to save itself from mankind." Jack tries to be gracious, dashes down to the store for supplies, fries Johnny cakes for the dozen, Bikus crowding the cabin floor after a bender. Catholic Jack also tries his best to comprehend Buddhism. "Be like Gary, bottle what's happening here in Marin like a firefly, the start of something meaningfully meaningless." He even writes a Zen sutra, "The Scripture of the Golden Eternity." Something big is happening on Tamalpais, but Snyder has a freighter to Japan to catch. Jack, Locke, and Valerie can't make Gary stay, but they can insist on a 3-day blowout to send the budding bodhisattva on his way. "It was going to be the biggest party of all time," Kerouac writes, spilling from Locke's hi-fi living room right out into a bonfire yard and up the hill and even over it. Needle drop on the sounds of Cal Jader. Allen Ginsberg drums while witty girls glow. Bonfire smoke climbs the tiger-pouting trees. Eucalyptus bark litters the ground, rolled up like oversized cinnamon sticks. There is a sneaking energy, baking smells, whirling jugs and shadows. Up in the bushes, stanzas are conceived, weddings canceled. Jack meanders like a solo out to Alan Watts holding court in a suit on a log. He writes, "I went over and asked him, well, what is Buddhism? Is it fantastic imagination magic of the lightning flash? Is it plays, dreams? Not even plays, dreams? No. To me, Buddhism is getting to know as many people as possible," answers Alan. Over the Golden Gate Bridge in North Beach, word spreads like cream cheese at the Coexistence Bagel Shop, The Place, and The Six. "Get your bon voyages in. Gary's going to Japan." Convoys arrive. Ginsberg and boyfriend Peter Orlovsky strip to their birthday suits. Gary's naked, too. When the first night winds down, Jack plops on the grass with a bottle and serenades the stars until Ginsberg joins him in his long johns to hoot at the moon, watch orange embers burn, cities of fire. On the third day of his farewell, worn and haggard, Gary takes Jack for an overnight on Mount Tam, Dharma Heart of Marin, sanctuary for the immortals, if they can live long enough. "See up there ahead?" Gary, Jaffe says, "as beautiful a mountain as you'll see anywhere in the world, a beautiful shape to it. I really love Tamalpais. And Tamalpais loves Gary. The mountain is not indifferent." Earlier this spring, Gary mapped out a route to get a better sense of Tamalpais as a whole. Following Troop 80 trail to Bootjack, they reached the ancient Greek-style outdoor mountain theater, where Kerouac rests his feet and Snyder sings at the top of his lungs. From stone risers, they watch the vacant stage. Or are they the show? After all, this is an origin story, the rebirth of something real, synthesis of East and West, dawn of a hybrid culture. William Kent, who donated the land for this amphitheater, would certainly not approve. On the way to Potrero Meadows, where Jack and Gary will spend the night, the two poets talk death and potential, unaware of how their conversation will turn into printed words and transcend the ages, nudge American history, inspire generations to reject the straight life, pass the jug, hit the road. Jack is not oblivious to the contradiction at play, how people always want what's missing. While guys like us are all excited about being real Orientals and wearing robes, actual Orientals over there are reading Surrealism and Charles Darwin and mad about Western business suits, he writes. East'll meet West anyway, Snyder's writer assures Kerouac's Ray Smith. What a great world revolution will take place when East meets West finally. It'll be guys like us that can start the thing, he fantasizes. Think of millions of guys all over the world with rucksacks on their backs, tramping around the backcountry and hitchhiking and bringing the word down to everybody. They're right, and it's happening here in Marin County. Only Gary can't stick around. If only sudden enlightenment didn't take so long. Exciting as the scene was looking in 1956, I was totally ready to go to Japan, he recalls. Kerouac understands. His business was with the Dharma, and the freighter sailed away out the Golden Gate and out to the deep swells of the gray Pacific.

By early 1957, even, Time magazine is hip to the makings of a Zen craze, citing Alan Watts, Ruth Sasaki, and D.T. Suzuki as its main proponents. While in real, actual Japan, Gary Snyder fulfills the life Watts abandoned, Alan permeates Marin. He ditches the suit and tie for brown kimono, like his late colleague Saburo Hasegawa, like a Jedi master, only those don't exist yet. Yanked in too many directions, Watts is forced to leave the Academy of Asian Studies. Ready to support himself by wit and wisdom alone, he finally finishes The Way of Zen. As mythologist Joseph Campbell, who helped Watts get a grant to write the book, reviews in the New York Times, quote, "No one has given us such a concise, freshly written introduction to the whole history of this Far Eastern development of Buddhist thought as Alan Watts." The book first relates the practice's roots in Indian and Japanese Buddhism, and especially Chinese Taoism, which Watt uses as a framework for grasping Zen. He then elucidates the concept of non-duality, in which apparent opposites, such as light and dark, good and evil, yin and yang, are actually two sides of the same coin. For this reason, rejecting one and accepting the other causes suffering and prevents meaningful experience. To simplify Zen, Watts does away with discipline, advocating for the practice of wu wei, or non-forcing. This is an effortless, intuitive approach to life, like breathing or heart beating, which allows one to transcend the illusion and attain satori, a sudden awakening to the non-dual nature of reality. By minimizing the need for a formal master or monastic practice, Watts breaks with long-standing tradition, making it easy for anyone to incorporate Zen and Taoist principles into their daily lives. Book sales start briskly, but despite the clarity and novelty of his message, it soon becomes apparent that lectures are Watts' best avenue for income. His voice and presence cannot be reproduced on the page. And though his talks draw crowds on both coasts and in Europe, critics attack his legitimacy. Of course, Watts could learn to speak Japanese and pore over ancient scrolls, but unlike Snyder, he has a mortgage, a car, a wife, and a small enclave of children. Though he questions traditional Buddhist practices like Zazen, sitting meditation, and studying koan, paradoxical riddles, at a master's feet, Watts is not peddling a shortcut to Satori. It's simply that to subsist on tea, pickles, and brown rice does not teach what he wants to know. A temple bell clangs over in Kyoto, where Gary Snyder subsists on tea, pickles, and brown rice, sits Sazen till his legs ache, journeys to the end of the problem. Under Ruth Sasaki, he travels the royal road Watts rejected. Mrs. Sasaki's book is straight, he writes. Nobody else is worth crap. Gary doesn't explain Zen, he lives it. Beware of anything that promises freedom or enlightenment, he notes in his journal. Snyder is on his own trip, willfully disengaged from the present day, yet immersed in the now. Friends back home write letters to keep him apprised of some important developments, like the impending publication of Kerouac's rambling manuscript, now called On the Road, and a piece about the scene by Luis Bogan appearing in The New Yorker. That summer, while Gary hikes the Japanese Alps, undercover cops bust City Lights Bookstore for publishing and selling Allen Ginsberg's Howl and other poems.
Now, the DA has owner Lawrence Ferlinghetti on trial for obscenity. But the deeper fear is that the American youth have found an effective dissident. The Oakland Tribune reports, quote, in a 39-page written decision that was cheered by an audience of bearded, turtleneck-shirted bohemians, the judge rules Howell has redeeming social and artistic value. As a result, the charges are dismissed and Howell becomes one of the best-known poems in modern history. The paper goes on, Ferlinghetti, aware of the free publicity generated by the trial, celebrated his legal victory by quietly placing 10,000 copies of the book on display at his store. Thanks to national headlines, much of America becomes aware of these literary rebels, whetting their appetite for Viking's perfectly timed publication of On the Road. It is a love letter to a vanishing America, based on Kerouac's 1940s road trips with Cassidy behind the wheel, though in the book, Neil is called Dean Moriarty. It was really a story about two Catholic buddies roaming the country in search of God, and we found him, writes Kerouac. Gilbert Milstein at the New York Times instantly frames it as a historical event. The fact is that On the Road is the most beautifully executed, the clearest, and the most important utterance yet made by the generation Kerouac himself named years ago as Beat. Though other reviews are not as emphatic, young people catch Jack's drift, the confessional freewheeling voice of an in-between generation. Not great or silent, but Beat. Maybe it's short for beatitude, a kind of resigned acceptance. They have already lost. Sympathetic is what they are, Jack says. Kerouac has channeled an energy that yaps back to Walt Whitman, a celebration of travel and humanity, of freedom and contradiction on the open road. And yet, in the 1950s, the cars that enable this freedom also allow for a new kind of suburb that isn't bound by the railroad, a cheap, homogeneous suburb which disregards nature, levels hills, buries wetlands, and which critics worry will increase the social conformity that On the Road rebels against. While Marin's contours and steep foothills deter some of this development, areas farther from Tamalpais will accommodate the demand for housing driven by the post-war boom. This doesn't trouble Viking, which capitalizes fast with The Subterraneans, a novella set in Greenwich Village that Kerouac wrote in 1953. But the true successor to On the Road will be an East-West myth suffused with Zen wisdom, a roadmap for the lost, keen to learn how and where to go back to the land and be a weed-smoking bodhisattva, a field guide for the rucksack revolution. Fans whirr, sprinklers hiss, notebooks clutter the Orlando kitchen table Jack shares with his mother as he types an unholy incantation about last year in Marin and what he learned from Snyder. But flesh and bones Gary Snyder, Marco Polo of the Marinissance, has only half a clue as he wipes the engine of an oil freighter on his 8-month voyage back to California from Japan. I never saw such drunks or brawls or loons on any ship or anything. Guys eating snakes alive and tales of port before that, Snyder writes. He disembarks in San Pedro after 2 years abroad into an alternate dimension, Beat, California. Even plans for the new Marin Civic Center sound downright zen. Over organized opposition to his fee and lefty politics, Marin hired 90-year-old Frank Lloyd Wright to design his largest public project.
As Wright tells an audience at San Rafael High, I sort of feel as if I'm on a mission to save Marin County. From what exactly? From destroying its natural splendor with inorganic architecture? From square rooms and prefabrication? It's interesting to be back. As Snyder warns poet and Reed College pal Philip Whalen from C, quote, may not be fit for human company. We'll live with father in Marin County or use little shack near Tamalpais. We'll have to play it very cool at first till familiar with the land scene again. Gary makes his way back to Mill Valley and reclaims his shady shack, which he gives a name, Marin On, Japanese for Horse Grove Hermitage, on account of the mares grazing in the pasture next door. He even writes a poem for it. Sun breaks over the eucalyptus, grove below the wet pasture, water's about hot. I sit in the open window and roll a smoke. Distant dogs bark, a pair of cawing crows, the twang of a pygmy nuthatch high in a pine. From behind the cypress windrow, the mare moves up, grazing. A soft, continuous roar comes out of the far valley of the six-lane highway. Thousands and thousands of cars driving men to work.

Morning in Marin, Zen Drugs and Ewoks on the California Coast by David Perlis. From Heyday Books, Berkeley, California. Snyder lies low in atomic America. Tramps Tamil Pious, camps with his dad and sis. The good old Snyders, smoking cigarettes and eating pudding and talking late into the night, he writes. Gary clears cobwebs in the cabin. His tatami mats unroll. One spare room becomes a meditation space or zendo. He buys a new Coleman lamp, stocks the cupboard with healthy food, adds books, a sleeping bag, a samurai sword, an iron teapot, new Levi's, and a typewriter, and he's got everything he needs. One evening, back late from camping in Tahoe, so close to conking out, he remembers

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Welcome back to Turning Pages, Picture This, Special Edition. I'm Matt Gallagher reading Morning in Marin, Zen Drugs and Ewoks on the California Coast by David Perlis from Heyday Books from Berkeley, California. The cropped blonde in the cast and one red capezio is Joanne Kiger, 24, who recently turned her ankle. Otherwise, she'd be bar hopping. Gary sits on a table and reads from his yet-to-be-published Myths and Texts. And Kiger is curious, finds his poetry, quote, wonderful, grounded, healthy. On Independence Day, 1958, amid the early sparks of a summer fling, Kiger finds her way to Mill Valley for a sleepover. I still don't know how, dead drunk in my orange party dress. A Navy brat, she left UC Santa Barbara one credit shy of graduation and now works at the same bookstore Pauline Kael did, Brentano's. She's part of Jack Spicer and Robert Duncan's little saucy, campy poetry group. Poets read each piece multiple times while the group contemplates. Does it sound true? Red wine helps. One morning, a man bursts into Marin On and hangs his wedding ring on a nail in the wall. Meet Lou Welch, 32, another pal of Snyder's from Reed College. After school, Welch took a wrong turn and wound up in Chicago writing poetic slogans, including, "Raid kills bugs dead." But that's a far cry from the poetry trapped inside him. Having lost touch with Snyder, he saw Gary's name in reviews and think pieces and wondered, how did I become a suit in a skyscraper? Until he cracked. He thought a real career was the responsible thing to do, and he was right, but not for him. Welch needs freedom, then the poetry will come. So Lou swung a transfer to his ad agency's Oakland office, where, miserable in work and marriage, he waited impatiently for Snyder to return from Japan. And today, after months of stalling, he left his wife and quit his desk job to become a taxi driver and a poet. And Gary, who prized Lou as a brother and fellow worker, a brilliant man who could do fine things in poetry, writes local poet Aram Saroyan, said, well now, Lou, if you need a place to stay, why don't you stay here? And Lou said, I was hoping you'd say that. The release was almost immediate, Welch writes Whalen. I can be reached at Gary's cabin, where I plan to learn all about Coleman stoves and trimming the wick of my lamp. Before you save the world, you must first save yourself. Welch has come home. He belongs to the West, born in Arizona and raised by a single mom in a series of California towns. But no dad, writes Saroyan in his Welch biography,

and assists angels. His handsome father somewhere else, playing golf and sponging drinks, while mom had the brains and the money. Lou is used to being the new kid. He idolizes Gertrude Stein, yet orates like Robert Service or Robert Burns. His poems are not complex like Whelan's or casual like Kiger's. He is a poet for the everyman, to be read aloud, make you weep in your beer. Like many who escape here from the old world, 9-to-5 expectations, hypocritical religions, first marriages, sticky kids, Marin makes him sing. At Muir Beach, they collect mussels and roast them on the seashore, drink wine and laugh a lot, Whelan recalls. Its tide pools also provide the setting for Welch's first chapbook, Wobbly Rock, published by San Francisco Auerhahn Press. It is a single poem that marvels at the county's natural wonders. America is primed for the Bhikkhus of Marin. Chicago Review dedicates its summer 1958 issue to beat and Zen writing, including a Watts essay, pieces by D.T. Suzuki, Whelan, and Snyder, plus an exclusive excerpt from Kerouac's forthcoming follow-up to On the Road, tentatively titled Meditation in the Woods. I wanted to hear what Gary Snyder had to say now, the piece reads, names yet to be changed. Living a cold life in a small shack in Marin County on top of a windy hill. Watts' contribution, Beat Zen, Square Zen, and Zen, offers a brief history of the practice appeal to the West and describes two modern factions, Beat and Square. Beat Zen includes Kerouac, whom he implies does not really comprehend Zen, calling him uneven and overly defensive. Snyder is more square, taking the traditional route toward Satori. Whatever one's approach, Zen Buddhism is growing more chic by the minute, notes Time. Watts is in the position he sought, the playful face of California Zen, but all that changes with the 1958 publication of Kerouac's The Dharma Bonds, a painless window into Marin On, a New Testament for the East-West ethos. Featuring barely disguised versions of everyone from McCorkle to Watts himself, starring Gary Snyder as the archetypal rucksack rebel, and none other than Marin County as the ideal setting for nude philosophizing, meditative hiking, and drive-through enlightenment. Dharmy Bums is quite a chronicle, Snyder writes to Whelan a week after the book's release. I hope we all won't get arrested. Funny, sure, but not implausible. Just ask Ferlinghetti or Kerouac's last protagonist, Neil Cassidy, currently serving 5 years hard time in San Quentin in East Marin for giving plainclothes cops two measly joints gratis. Prison is no joke. Snyder plays it safe. I have stayed fearfully at home since I got back. He goes on, everybody's reading it. As Watts hoped, Gary Snyder, Marin County, and Zen have become enshrined, shorthand for freedom, nature, and enlightenment, human potential. The problem is it's Kerouac, not him, that's getting all the buzz. Drunk, blunt Jack Kerouac, of all people, with only a vague idea of Buddhist concepts, has claimed Watts' Zen mantle, his hillside neighborhood, and his American protege. Snyder has integrity, Watts assures the realist. Quote, I don't practice Zen the way he does, but there are many ways of doing it. I think very highly of Gary. In the same interview, Watts says Kerouac, quote, has Zen flesh, but no Zen bones yet. A nod to Naojin Senzaki's then popular book, Zen Flesh, Zen Bones.
I thoroughly enjoyed the Dharma Bums. He described Mill Valley perfectly in that book, right down to the refreshing smell of the morning rain on the wet leaves. But Kerouac is hurt. He writes Whalen, "Did you see where Alan Watts said I had Zen flesh, but no Zen bones?" It made me shudder. "No Zen bones yet," he said. And then the paradigm shifts. Through friend Aldous Huxley, Watts learns of a new chemical compound being tested at UCLA that may induce spiritual visions. When the psychiatrist involved seeks experts in mysticism to join in the study, Watts volunteers. Skeptical yet adventurous, he ingests lysergic acid diethylamide, or LSD-25, at Dr. Keith Dittman's office in Berkeley Hills. "For me, the journey was hilariously beautiful, as if I and all my perceptions had been transformed in a marvelous arabesque or multi-dimensional maze in which everything becomes transparent, translucent, and reverberant with double and triple meanings." On a stroll, he admires the trees and the sky, seeing literally for the first time how nature makes order from chaos. And the other way around. And both at once. And also, somehow, neither. After the experience, City Lights prints a revised edition of Beat Zen, Square Zen, and Zen, with an evolved perspective. While Watts retains some criticism, he now admits Jack Kerouac is not just a cool, fake intellectual hipster searching for kicks. This may seem insincere, yet it is a genuine reassessment. Watts is open-minded, able to change. Snyder senses the shift. Writing Whalen, "He's a very swinging person now. More time spent with family since he got kicked out of academy, camps a bunch and stays home writing and digs people more, and in short, is a great guy to be around." Snyder is traditional, but Watts is an entertainer. It was impossible to see at first, but Kerouac has done Watts a favor, forcing him to shift focus from writing to speaking. Books are too static for his waterfall of words. They don't allow for nuance, variation, the present, for patterns to emerge. Watts calls his technique spiraling and begins to lecture without notes, prompting Joseph Campbell to do the same. On the East Coast, his seminars attract regulars like Mary Jane Yates King, Jano for short, a sharp New Yorker in the PR biz with whom he has an affair. But Watts isn't ready to leave his family in Mill Valley, painting faces at the school fair, archery in the backyard. At Marin On, Gary Snyder hosts a regular Zendo for group meditation, and people come in droves. Young old friends like Whalen and Welch and poet Albert Saijo, 32, become Snyder's first students, sit Sazen and read sutras. When Snyder rings the bell to signal the end of sitting meditation, Lou hears it with his whole body, and it rings his very bones, writes Soroyan. Snyder gains momentum, grasps the magic of Tamil Pious, guides Marin to greater purpose, and then he leaves it all behind again. Fame, Marin On, Joanne Kiger, and returns to Kyoto to continue his studies. Gary meets many Dharma bums on his travels, but rarely lets on. Daniel Ellsberg, 28, is in Japan to study nuclear war on a Defense Department contract. He makes a special trip to the rock garden at Ryoenji in Kyoto because it appears in Kerouac's book. At a beer hall in Kyoto where waitresses dress in see-through nighties, some friendly bearded Americans invite Ellsberg to join their booth. One seems familiar. "I looked hard at him and said, 'You're Jaffe Ryder,' Ellsberg recalls.
You're the reason I'm in Kyoto. Asked to dinner at Snyder's the next night, they debate absolute pacifism. Ellsberg remains unconvinced, yet he's humbled by Gary. I was as smart as he was, but he was wise. That was an unsettling thing to find in someone who was almost exactly the same age. In Snyder's absence, Welch and Saijo mind the Zendo, tracing Snyder's map to Satori. And why not? Sazen works. Perpetually sad Lou Welch is almost happy? In his own words, quote, delighted with the planet, awake to friends. He renovates his own rundown Mill Valley cabin, clearing outer brush, clears inner brush. He gets to know Alan Watts, and when illness sends Saijo to the hospital, Welch runs the Zendo solo, writing Snyder, we'll conduct the sessions with absolute punctuality and strict form and dignity, even if no one shows but me. All the rest of American Zen is talk. Yet while these Westerners venerate the East, actual Asians, many still reeling from the effects of internment, are legally forbidden to own property in most of Marin. In fact, a decade earlier, California-born Saijo and his family were forcibly interred in Wyoming. Fortunately, some reject this entrenched racism. In 1955, developer Joseph Eichler designed a tract of 630 homes in Terra Linda, a district of North San Rafael. Like Roger Summers and Larry Halperin, Eichler's a fan of Frank Lloyd Wright. Over the next decade, he will help develop a new architectural style featuring sliding glass doors, open atriums, and glass facades that will define suburban modernism. The homes, which sell for five digits, will someday go for millions. A good investment if you can get in early, but when Army Officer Granville Coggs buys an Eichler, bigots then meet in the old Dixie School in an attempt to keep his family out, reports the IJ. Did I mention that Coggs is black? Eichler spurns the bigotry, offering to buy back homes of offended neighbors, and complaints subside.

That's a little bit of Midnight Sun from Cal Jader. And now we're in the last 10 minutes that we have today for Morning in Marin, Zen, Drugs, and Ewoks on the California Coast by David Perlis. This is Turning Pages, Picture This. I'm your host, Matt Gallagher. Up in the mountain in Kent Woodlands, Anne Halperin is barefoot on the wooden dance deck, without walls or mirrors or nosy neighbors. She split from her longtime collaborator in the city and shifted her students to Marin, where dancers including A.A. Lith, Simone Forti, and John Graham cultivate an organic choreography that allows the present to guide each performance. Dance that invokes spirits like Elsa Gidlow tending fire. Dance based not on how you look, but how you feel. This leads to the foundation of the Marin Dancers Workshop, soon renamed San Francisco Dancers Workshop, which, like many of the city's cultural treasures, is actually in Marin. At home, yet far away, weaving trees, each step a renewal, and Anne inhales the forest and exhales Madrona, a dance with flowing fabric that shares its name with Gidlow's former home. Exhales the branch, a guided improvisation that invites the trees to dance along. Halperin's daughters join the act, breathing dance from the start. She just threw me into her works, Daria tells me, and expected me to keep up. And I did. I was a feisty little girl. I liked to be out there. Here, Halperin coaxes the cloistered world of dance outdoors, rejecting the strict postures of her contemporaries. By any stretch, the deck is a success. Larry Halperin hopes to specialize in designing places for people to gather, coexist, express their individuality as one. I was terribly aware of being on the edge of the ocean. I was terribly aware of the mountains around Mount Tamalpais, the hillsides of Marin County, the foliage, the redwoods. It was just incredible, he says. Trees, fruit, earth, peoples, and Marin produces semi-communal spaces immersed in nature that challenge old-world mores. Despite these pockets of progressive thought, Marin in 1960 is no bohemian wonderland. It is a Republican stronghold that backs Richard Nixon for president over winner John F. Kennedy, then backs Nixon again for governor against winner Pat Brown. Though there is some economic diversity, it is still a relatively expensive place. It is 96% white, 3% black, 1% Asian. The small cities of South Marin, like Mill Valley and Sausalito, have stronger ties to San Francisco and feel its cultural sway. Central cities like San Rafael, San Anselmo, and Fairfax are former streetcar suburbs with architectural variety on smaller lots surrounded by nature. To the north, Nevada's flat farmland is being turned into tract housing, making it Marin's second largest city, while in unincorporated West Marin, small towns taper from rural to agricultural to the Protean Sea. While most of Marin is on the North American tectonic plate, Point Reyes Peninsula is on the Pacific plate, separated from the rest of Marin by the San Andreas Fault. And though this section is locked, only moving in sudden bursts, Marin itself is slowly sliding in opposite directions. Established in 1962, Point Reyes National Seashore will protect over 70,000 acres of this wild coastline, including Drake's Bay, which boasts a string of beaches where whales migrate and elephant seals bark.
where one day in the 16th century, large ships with broad white sails appeared, though which day and what boat are subject to debate. Many believe explorer Sir Francis Drake landed his ship, the Golden Hind, in Point Reyes in 1579, making this the Miwok's first contact with the Old World. Others argue his landing site was San Francisco Bay or even Oregon. Drake's ship log was lost to fire, but in the 1920s, a new edition of a book compiled by his nephew sparked the search for an engraved plaque known as Drake's Plate of Brass, posted on the beach to claim the land as Nova Albion for England. The legend's biggest booster, UC Berkeley history chair Herbert Bolton, told students to search for the plaque in Marin. And incredibly, in 1936, a young store clerk, Burl Shin, actually found it outside the town of Greenbrae. Flabbergasted, Bolton personally authenticated the plaque and raised the equivalent of over 70 grand to buy it for the university. Suddenly, Marin had proof of its exceptional heritage. The minor issue that Greenbrae is clear across Marin from Point Reyes was resolved when a chauffeur came forward to say he found it first in West Marin, then disposed of it where Shin found it. The plate went on tour, and a copy was presented to Queen Elizabeth II. Co-chair of the West Marin Citizens Committee for Education, Philip Kindred Dick, 32, has lived in Point Reyes Station since 1958. Born in Chicago, his twin sister died soon after birth, a tragedy which still haunts him. A Berkeley High grad, he briefly attended UC Berkeley, where he lived in the same boarding house as Jack Spicer and Pauline Kael, before dropping out. Shortly after arriving in Marin, he left his second wife for their widowed neighbor, Anne, 35, moving into her plush modern home up the Cypress Hill at 145 Mesa Road with her and her daughters. He's published novels on small sci-fi imprints, but still struggles to reach the mainstream. It takes 20 to 30 years to succeed as a literary writer, Phil tells Anne, and he's in it for the long haul. Sympathetic and supportive, Anne lets him write while she does everything else. It's her pleasure. Phil was unself-conscious, funny, delightful, she writes. Dick enjoys the role of family man, catching tadpoles, hunting toadstools. At town hall meetings in Point Reyes Station, he even battles local ranchers who want to sacrifice education funding for lower taxes. Playing Monopoly by the circular fireplace, always as the old shoe, he catches up everyone's day, gleaning local gossip as details for the novel Dr. Blood Money, partly set in post-apocalyptic West Marin. Fueled by amphetamines, he writes at an inhuman clip, hoping manuscripts like Confessions of a Crap Artist and The Man Whose Teeth Were All Exactly Alike, both set in Marin, might earn a wider audience. Knopf even shows interest in Crap Artist, but Dick declines to do a rewrite, so the stories go unpublished. By the time they have another daughter, they're destitute. My precariously balanced psyche could not stand the strain, Dick says. I had moved in the wrong direction. Away from people was not the right direction, in that it left me exposed, like an isolate. Around this time, he begins to see ghosts in the house and omens in the sky. He has an out-of-body experience and dish-smashing arguments with Anne, who does the housework, takes care of the girls, welds sculptures in the dining room, and makes jewelry, which Dick joins her in doing until she shoos him away. Dejected, he rents a rickety shack up to Mollis Bay in Inverness. He calls it the hovel. And in the hovel, helps. His fortunes truly change when Anne brings home the I Ching,
an ancient Chinese divination tool. That was the Marin County zeitgeist at that point. Zen Buddhism and the I Ching, Dick remembers. Phil dislikes Zen and Alan Watts, yet listens to KPFA and will even quote D.T. Suzuki poem in his work. We will stop here for this week. We've been reading Morning in Marin, Zen Drugs and Ewoks on the California Coast. And we'll go out with the end of Hey Jack Kerouac by 10,000 Maniacs. We'll be back next week. I'm Matt Gallagher. Thanks for listening.

0: 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Tess Shahadi of Inverness, lifelong KWMR member, says, no bones about it. KWMR Community Radio is doggone good.
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4: Welcome to The Bioneers, revolution from the heart of nature and the human heart.
5: It's all alive. It's all connected. It's all intelligent. It's all relatives.
6: So when we talk about nature-based solutions, a whole lot of people that don't do this work really have a hard time understanding what we mean. So I often say, look, this is helping nature help us. At the end of the day, in order to survive and thrive, we need clean and abundant water. We need clean air. We need safety from these environmental extremes like wildfire. And actually, restoring the health of nature helps us with this.
4: In this episode, Wade Crowfoot, California Secretary for Natural Resources, describes how the world's fourth largest economy is putting natural systems at the center of its bold and visionary policies and practices to help restore the biosphere, and in turn, sustain the long-term habitability of planet Earth for human civilization. I'm Neil Harvey. This is Nature-Based Solutions, Hope with an Action Plan. As the climate emergency deconstructs human civilization faster than a lobbyist can buy a politician, societies are being forced to find real solutions. Until fairly recently, virtually all the solutions applied to address climate change have focused on scaling technology, such as renewable energy, which would lower our reliance on burning fossil fuels. Although these approaches are crucial, by themselves they're insufficient. We've also got to achieve significant carbon drawdown because the amount of CO2 in the atmosphere is already in the red zone, exceeding viable planetary boundaries. This technology-centric approach also ignores the clear data that the large-scale human destruction of ecosystems over the past 12,000 years, including by agriculture, has released massive amounts of atmospheric CO2. Some estimates range as high as one-third to half. Human activity has disrupted the innate capacity of Earth's natural systems to create a stable, healthy climate and atmosphere. The solution, hiding in plain sight, is to restore the capacity of Earth's natural systems to heal themselves and sequester the carbon back where it belongs. It's the intricate web of biological diversity that creates the very conditions conducive to life that all life depends upon, including us wayward humans. Nature knows how to do everything we need to do, but without mining the past or mortgaging the future. Enter nature-based solutions. As Secretary of the California Natural Resources Agency, Wade Crowfoot is responsible for identifying nature-based solutions and putting them into state policy. He spoke at a Bioneers conference.
7: California is one of the world's biodiversity hotspots. Scientists say one of 36 hotspots in the world. We have more endemic species in California than almost any place on Earth. 40% of our plant species in California only grow in California. But we also rely on our nature and our natural systems. Our natural systems are what keep us together and alive. We talk about ecosystems, and sometimes we think eco means environment. This is fish and wildlife. Eco is the Greek translation of home. These are our home systems. So those watersheds that we're working to protect are providing our water. And when those watersheds burn up in catastrophic wildfire like they have over the past decade, that is a huge threat to our life as humans in California. So yes, we're protecting nature for biodiversity. Yes, we're protecting nature for non-human life, but we're also protecting nature for ourselves. And that's really been the aha moment in the last decade, where across the world, scientists have told us that yes, attacking climate change is about solar energy and electric vehicles and building efficiency, but it's also about protecting and restoring nature. I want to tell you something encouraging, and I think it's important to have encouragement at this time. I call it hope with an action plan. And the fact is, nature is finding its way centrally into the work of governments, not only in California, across the United States, and across the world, and big things are happening. So let me skip to the big things, because I think it's really exciting to share with you that after a decadal movement by tribal leaders in California, the largest river restoration project in American history in the Klamath River Basin. Four defunct dams have been removed that's restoring over 400 miles of salmon habitat. Critically important to the survival of salmon and the survival of the Yurok and the Karuk people, salmon people. And I can tell you that institutions like the agency that I lead for decades told tribal leaders that it would never happen. It could never happen. But here's the most remarkable thing. Those dams came down in the fall, and biologists said it's going to take a handful of years to understand if salmon are actually going to recolonize this watershed, that are actually going to come back in. You know how long it took? 10 days. 10 days. 6,000 salmon were monitored 10 days later getting through that first dam, and it was 10 weeks later that the first salmon were identified far up into Oregon in the top headwaters of the restored habitat. Nature is resilient if we give it half a chance. Go 400 miles to the south to Los Angeles on what we think is the world's largest land-based wildlife crossing, the Wallace-Annenberg Crossing, connecting areas of habitat for the endangered Southern California mountain lion. That's a wildlife crossing that's crossing 10 lanes of traffic and a two-lane frontage road. Most people said it could never get done. It was too big, it was too audacious, it was too complicated, could never happen. The fact is, great things are happening across California and our country. The California condor is back. I was up with the Yurok biologists releasing California condor into their native habitat in far northern California. The gray wolves are back in California and have made their way into the Southern Sierra. And yes, the beavers are back.
4: By giving nature a chance to heal itself, these successes profoundly enrich these landscapes. The term nature-based solution first arose in the 1980s among visionary ecologists and biologists, but only gained official global recognition in 2022. What started as an outlier has become a legitimate and increasing priority for effective climate action. But what exactly constitutes a nature-based solution? And what do the approaches look like in practice? The basic question to ask is, how would nature do it?
6: So when we talk about nature-based solutions, a whole lot of people that don't do this work really have a hard time understanding what we mean. So I often say, look, this is helping nature help us. When nature thrives, people thrive. Nature needs us, and we need nature. At the end of the day, in order to survive and thrive, we need clean and abundant water, we need clean air, we need safety from these environmental extremes like wildfire. And actually, restoring the health of nature helps us with this. So take, for example, on flooding. We are experiencing in California increasing water extremes. So the dry periods are getting drier, the droughts, the wet periods are getting more intense and frankly dangerous. And what we've realized over time is that one of the best solutions to protect communities from flooding are letting the rivers roam as they used to during certain times of year. We have these seasonal floodplains across our country that we've essentially cut off. We've channelized our rivers and we've protected communities by creating higher and higher walls or levees around those rivers. And in fact, by letting the rivers roam out of their river channel at certain times of year in a safe and well-planned way is remarkable for reducing downstream flood risk. Where I live in Sacramento, California is one of the most flood-prone cities in the United States, where the confluence of two rivers. And it is these floodplains that's actually protecting us upriver. And we're working to expand those. And what's really incredible is those floodplains not only protect us from flooding, they are incredible habitat for salmon and other fish that, frankly, have lost a lot of that habitat over time. There are places that seasonal waterfowl and migratory birds are using. They're even recharging our groundwater basins, which are the savings account for water supply. So that's just one great example where it's a nature-based solution. So let's talk about another extreme, heat. So we've experienced worsening heat waves in California. Some people talk about the fact that Los Angeles, over the coming decades, will begin to experience a climate more like Phoenix, Arizona. And when you think about a huge place like Los Angeles, it's covered in concrete. We know that we can reduce the surface temperatures during these really hot periods through a really simple solution, which is trees, right? Trees and green spaces reduce the surface temperature and provide shade. So we've invested more than ever in helping generate or create more street trees in neighborhoods that don't have them. Greening schoolyards so that kids, when they're outside, can be under shaded trees, or if they're playing, they're playing on grass or a soft surface. We know from science that the difference between neighborhood temperatures in Los Angeles on a very hot day is more than 10 degrees between those places that have a lot of trees and a lot of green space versus those places in concrete. That's a nature-based solution. It's exciting when you talk to people about examples. Everybody loves the idea of greening a schoolyard. People love the idea of letting rivers roam into seasonal floodplains where it's safe and possible. Folks love the idea of taking your organic compost and turning it into healthy soil that's growing vegetables that you can buy in your local grocery store. These are all ideas that are not hard. They don't involve complicated technologies. They do involve paradigm shifts, though, and they do involve thinking differently. So from my perspective, nature-based solutions are all about helping nature, restoring natural processes to benefit people.
4: In truth, many nature-based solutions are found in ancient indigenous traditional ecological knowledge systems. What's old is new again. One striking example is indigenous use of fire.
6: There's so many other great examples. On wildfire, you know, across the West, we face remarkably challenging conditions with catastrophic wildfire, right? Hotter, drier conditions. What's amazing is while we need to continue to improve our response and firefighters and technology, that's all important. But the biggest solution is right in front of our nose in California, and that is reconnecting with traditional practices from our indigenous communities. California Native American tribes for thousands of years were practicing prescribed fire, safe, low-level fire to reduce the density of our forests and reduce the risk of catastrophic wildfire. They were even managing water temperatures by creating smoke in the summer to keep water cold for salmon and other migrating fish. What's remarkable is for over a century, the agency that I lead outlawed this practice and was literally arresting and in some cases charging felonies to tribal members that were putting good fire back on the ground. And fast forward, now we're working to scale up this practice across the state. And it's one of our primary strategies to reduce catastrophic wildfire risk. And we're partnering and learning from those tribal communities that have been practicing this good fire. So to me, these nature-based solutions are all around us. We just have to get out of this box we've created to recognize them.
4: Ancient indigenous and traditional ecological knowledge and the leadership of First Peoples have become foundational elements of California's nature-based solutions policy. What had long been violent historical conflicts are starting to transform into respectful partnerships.
6: The Karuk tribe in the Klamath Basin has been among the most powerful teachers for me and my team. So this is a tribe that is a salmon tribe, and they have lived in this far northern region of California along with the Yurok people and others since time immemorial. And they have been practicing good fire for thousands of years. They really led a movement over the last decade to push the state to recognize the critical importance of this work, and then not only to, you know, legitimize the practice under the law, but then actually to drive or to advance their tribal sovereignty, their ability to actually burn. It's been fascinating to get up there and actually get on those lands and learn from the practitioners. The thing that blows me away is with nature-based solutions is in so many cases, it's sort of back to the future. It's these indigenous practices. So we're really excited from our perspective in California, you know, to protect our residents, to actually achieve our, what we think are world-leading targets to achieve carbon neutrality or net zero carbon in 20 years, we have to restore the health of our lands and waters. And it starts by learning from the original stewards of the land.
4: We'll hear more from Wade Crowfoot when we return. I'm Neil Harvey. You're listening to The Bioneers, Revolution from the Heart of Nature.

0: 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In 2016, the revered Harvard biologist E.O. Wilson published his landmark book, Half Earth, Our Planet's Fight for Life. In it, he advocated for the formal legal protection of the biodiversity and ecosystem health of fully half of Earth's lands and waters. The clarion call was a recognition that human existence depends entirely on the health and viability of our ecosystems. Since that time, a global movement has arisen called 30 by 30. It's a first step toward half Earth to protect and restore 30% of Earth's lands and waters by 2030. Progress is difficult to measure, but most assessments warn that collective efforts are now nowhere near reaching the 2030 goal. According to Protected Planet and the One Earth Global Safety Net, only around 17 to 18% of terrestrial land is being formally protected, and only 9 to 10% of marine habitats. Not much progress since E.O. Wilson called for saving half of the Earth a decade before. Conserving the ocean is especially challenging because most of it isn't owned by anyone, so getting agreements on paper has proven difficult. The good news is that the state of California is farther ahead. It adopted the 30 by 30 approach as state law and developed some of the strongest possible standards for adopting nature-based solutions. By 2026, California had conserved 27% of lands and nearly 22% of coastal waters. That means 3.5 million acres of counted conserved lands have been added since the initiative began in 2022, more than halfway to the state's conservation goal. Of course, there's much more to be done.
1: California has a roadmap to achieve carbon neutrality. So that's slashing our pollution. But we realize that in an economy like California, fourth largest in the world, we're never going to completely eliminate pollution. There's some really tough industries to reduce emissions. So in order to reach that net zero or carbon neutrality, we need to sequester and we need to remove and store carbon at much larger levels than we have. It starts with these nature-based solutions. We all learn in fifth grade that plants absorb carbon dioxide and release oxygen. And when our lands are healthy, our soils are healthy, our trees and forests are healthy, they sequester more carbon than they release. Our landscapes in the West and in California are unhealthy. And so now for the first time, we're quantifying the amount of emissions that come off our lands, and we've set a specific target to reduce the emissions off those lands, ultimately making the lands a carbon sink. So things like healthy soils, we have so much organic waste that it's actually not a form of waste. It's actually an asset. That's organic content. If we can actually vastly expand organic content into the soils, create healthier soils across a meaningful swath of California ag lands, this means significant carbon sequestration. And oh, by the way, remarkable water retention, more efficiency of our water usage in a state that's experiencing greater droughts. So those nature-based solution targets are these quantified targets that are holding us accountable to really drive land use practices changing and improving the health of our landscapes. Again, so we can achieve carbon neutrality, but also achieve all these other benefits.
0: Conserving and restoring nature are effective ways to heal societal and environmental harms, and they're also intensely popular. Wade Crowfoot finds that nature-based solutions have unusually broad public support that can transcend even extreme polarization of partisan politics.
1: People love the outdoors and people love nature. Our state park system, the largest in the country, is beloved by rural people, urban people, North, South, Republicans, Democrats. Our public lands as we've seen in the last couple of years, are revered by folks across the ideological spectrum. So when you talk about these common sense improvements that provide benefits by using nature or building the health of nature, I really do think it breaks through some of the ideological differences or even the partisan differences. And at the end of the day, the great thing about, you know, this set of actions we call nature-based solutions is, yes, it's about combating climate change, but we don't have to talk about that if for somebody who doesn't recognize that science, right? I mean, the great thing about these solutions is they're multi-beneficial. So we can talk about them in different ways that really resonate with a range of people.
0: California helped create the Mediterranean Climate Action Partnership in 15 regions that have similar climates across five continents. These states and provinces aren't waiting for their federal governments to mobilize. Instead, they're collaborating directly to share knowledge and solutions that can migrate around the world. Wade Crowfoot notes that advancing and scaling these nature-based solutions should also include restoring justice with First Peoples.
2: 3 months after he took office, Governor Newsom invited California tribal leaders to the future site of the Native American Heritage Center, this new tribal gathering place in Sacramento, and did something that no California governor had ever done. He offered an unconditional apology for state government's treatment of tribes. And it was easily the most meaningful and impactful day in my career. But we talked about with the tribal leaders that if that's all that happened, it was importantly symbolic, but it was ultimately counterproductive because we needed to actually create a new future. What does that future look like? It looks like ancestral land return, land back. It looks like co-stewardship, co-management of our lands, and it looks like restoring traditional ecological practices that we now desperately need in California. And those are good. Those are fine commitments, but I'm really proud to tell you that we're making progress. We allocated $107 million to ancestral land return that have now facilitated 30,000 plus acres of land back to tribes. California State Parks manages 1.6 million acres of land across California. Now 57% of those lands and state parks are governed by co-management and co-stewardship agreements with Native American tribes. And we are finally getting out of the way of tribes in getting cultural fire back on the landscape, which we desperately need in California. So this is happening, and this will continue to happen. And I want to tell you that as we pick up the paper, or as we do now, doom scroll in the beginning of the day or the end of the night, just know that progress is being made, and it's not just being made in California. I had a chance to lead a delegation from California of activists and tribal leaders and local government leaders to Cali, Colombia in the fall, where we came together with countries from around the world under the United Nations Compact Convention on Biodiversity. And I can tell you, governments from around the world are doing things that make this progress look modest. And we have a network of efforts among progressive governments. And I can tell you, this linkage between restoration of the environment and restoration of justice, indigenous-led, it's found its way, in, as it should, into these governmental discussions. And it's actually guiding our path forward. So my message is, in this dark, dangerous hour, don't despair. And I want to end with a story. And it's one of my favorite stories. The San Joaquin riparian brush rabbit is this cute little rabbit that has lived in the Central Valley, the San Joaquin Valley. And as its name suggests, it lives along the rivers. It lives in those riparian zones, woodsy areas along the rivers. And we've lost 96% of our riparian habitat in the Central Valley. And we thought we lost the San Joaquin riparian brush rabbit until they found a breeding pair taking shelter under an overpass of Highway 99. We think down to the last breeding pair. And that breeding pair was brought into what's called captive breeding, where they help generate more population into the dozens. And then they reintroduced that rabbit into national wildlife refuges, those places that are protected in the San Joaquin Valley. Not a lot of them, but protected. Well, fast forward, an incredible nonprofit named River Partners that does these multi-benefit restoration projects bought an area of land at the confluence of the San Joaquin and the Tuolumne Rivers. And the goal was buy it from agricultural production and rewild it for this type of habitat, this riparian habitat. And it's an amazing story because we caught wind of this effort and we decided to see if they would help us make it a state park. And now it's the newest state park, the first new state park in California in over a decade. And it happens to be in a part of California that's park poor, where you have low-income farm worker communities that literally have limited access to touch the rivers and recreate in the rivers when it's 110 degrees in the Central Valley. So it's amazing that this is becoming a state park. And so in the course of that, they were doing biological surveys to prepare for the reintroduction of the brush rabbit. Because in an exciting way, we can move bring the brush rabbit population from several miles up on the other side of the river to what we're calling Dos Rios, the state park, and reintroduce it. And during that that biological survey, within that newly repaired riparian zone, only 3.5 years old, you know what they found? Riparian brush rabbits. Somehow these incredible bunnies had figured out a way to travel 10 miles and across the river to find their new home at Dos Rios. So to me, that says never give up hope. Always recognize that nature can rebound if we help nature, and this is our moment. So thank you very much for what you do. Keep up the great work.
0: 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Executive producer Kenny Ausubel. 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Senior producer and station relations, Stephanie Welch. Associate producer and program engineer, Emily Harris. Production assistants, Mika Anami. Interview conducted by Teo Grossman and recorded at KPFA Studios by Mike Cohn and Rod Akhil. And I'm host and consulting producer, Neil Harvey. If you have opinions or suggestions, you can email us at radio@bioneers.org. or reach out to us on social media. We'd love to hear from you. Thank you for listening. This is program number 297.

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1: And welcome to Earth Riot Radio. I'm Reverend Billy, and this is a product of the Church of Stop Shopping in New York City. And we're here to get you and get ourselves to stop shopping as our society flies headlong into the ultimate shopping experience, which took place the other night. When Donald Trump's special ops soldiers dropped out of helicopters and crept down into an unsuspecting apartment building full of families and rostered people out of their bed, men wearing black and masks with machine guns, pushing children and families out into the hallways to process them. Now that, a liberal says, I can't match that. Trump is making a movie, and he's a master of the form, and nobody can touch what he's doing. You know, they just stare. They don't even think about politics anymore. It's just pure entertainment. Unbelievable. The shock, the hurt, the valiant patriotism, the whole mix. But there's something that's far more powerful than Donald Trump. And we're going to demonstrate that for you. In the next 30 minutes, you're going to find yourself feeling less and less inclined to shop. You'll start walking away from that whole Black Friday, Christmas thing. The thing that is more powerful than Donald Trump is the earth. There's more fascinating entertainment in a leaf of grass than there is in all the helicopters dropping all the criminal soldiers down on all the unsuspecting little families. Believe me, the earth has the power, can fascinate us, can bring us away from the old super-baked repetitive culture that Trump is operating in. The earth can reinvent. The earth gives us the power to reinvent ourselves. And it comes in the form of something called love. Love is how life makes more life. And there's nothing more radical than that. So let's work together over the next 30 minutes. Somebody give me an earth, a

Thank you.

Our administration, the Trump administration, believes that AI will have countless revolutionary applications in economic innovation, job creation, national security, healthcare, free expression, and beyond. And to restrict its development now will not only unfairly benefit incumbents in the space, it would mean paralyzing one of the most promising technologies we have seen in generations. Now, with that in mind, I'd like to make four main points today. Number one, this administration will ensure that American AI technology continues to be the gold standard worldwide, and we are the partner of choice for others, foreign countries, and certainly businesses as they expand their own use of AI. Number two, we believe that excessive regulation of the AI sector could kill a transformative industry just as it's taking off, and we'll make every effort to encourage pro-growth AI policies, and I like to see that deregulatory flavor making its way into a lot of the conversations this conference. Number three, we feel very strongly that AI must remain free from ideological bias, and that American AI will not be co-opted into a tool for authoritarian censorship. And finally, number four, the Trump administration will maintain a pro-worker growth path for AI, so it can be a potent tool for job creation in the United States. And I appreciate Prime Minister Modi's point. AI, I really believe, will facilitate and make people more productive. It is not going to replace human beings. It will never replace human beings. And I think too many of the leaders in the AI industry, when they talk about this fear of replacing workers, I think they really miss the point. AI, we believe, is going to make us more productive, more prosperous, and more free. The United States of America is the leader in AI, and our administration plans to keep it.

Hello, welcome to News from the Natural World. I'm Savitri D. More than half of all bird species are in decline, according to a new global assessment, with deforestation driving sharp falls in populations across the planet. On the eve of a key biodiversity summit in the UAE, scientists have issued a fresh warning about the health of bird populations, with 61% of assessed species now recording declines in their numbers. From Schlegel's acidae in Madagascar to the tail-bobbing northern nightingale wren in Central America, many bird species have lost habitat to expanding agriculture and human development. Just 9 years ago, 44% of assessed bird species had declining populations. Birds play an important role in ecosystems, helping to pollinate flowers, disperse seeds, and control pests. Hornbills, which are found across the tropics, can spread up to 12,700 large seeds a day in a square kilometer. Dr. Malin Rivers, head of conservation prioritization at the Botanic Gardens Conservation International, said, "The fates of birds and trees are intertwined. Trees depend on birds for regeneration, and birds depend on trees for survival." Inhalers are the frontline treatment for asthma and COPD, but they come with a steep environmental cost, according to a new UCLA health study, the largest to date quantifying inhaler-related emissions in the United States. Researchers found that inhalers have generated over 2 million metric tons of carbon emissions annually over the past decade, equivalent to the emissions of roughly 530,000 gas-powered cars on the road each year. A new species of spider was recently discovered near a forested area in western Thailand. The spiders appear to be part of the genus Demarcus, a group of megalomorph or wishbone spiders found in South and Southeast Asia. This group of spiders is known for the wishbone-shaped burrows that they make in the ground where they wait for prey. One of the most striking aspects of the newly discovered species is the stark differences between the male and female spiders. The male of the species is only around 0.6 inches in length, while the female is typically around 1 inch in length. An even more striking discovery was the gynandromorph specimen found in the set. Gynandromorphs are rare organisms that are half male and half female, where each side of the body presents differently, split right down the middle. Gynandromorphs are distinct from hermaphrodites in that hermaphrodite organisms still have bilateral symmetry and naturally have both sex organs. Hermaphroditism is common in some organisms, but gynandromorphism is much rarer. A prominent Greek wildlife group said it has confirmed the first case of a wolf-dog hybrid in the north of the country. The Callisto group, which is currently involved in efforts to trap a rogue wolf, said the hybrid was found near the northern city of Thessaloniki. The animal is 45% wolf and 55% canine, according to DNA testing. It was discovered during tests on 50 wolf samples from the Greek mainland. While wolf-dog hybrids had previously been reported in Europe, Central Asia, and the U.S., that categorization largely stemmed from just the appearance of the animals. And later, genetic testing has shown such hybrids are much rarer than first thought. The wolf population in Greece has been growing steadily in past years as a result of a 1983 hunting ban under the Berne Convention. According to a recent six-year study, it stands at 2,075 individuals, including at least three packs of a minimum of 31 wolves in the Mount Parnitha range near Athens. New research has discovered that briefly altering how we perceive our own body can help unlock autobiographical memories, potentially even those from the early stages of childhood. Published in Scientific Reports, the study is the first to find that adults can better access their early memories after embodying a childlike version of their own face. The study of 50 adult participants involved an enfacement illusion, which allows people to experience a face they see on a computer screen as their own, as though looking in a mirror. After the illusion, participants completed an autobiographical memory interview, recalling events from both their childhood and the past year. The study is the first to show that access to remote memories can be affected by changes,
to the bodily self, and the results found that participants who viewed the childlike version of their face recalled significantly more episodic childhood memories than those who saw their adult face. Computer scientists from Stanford University and Carnegie Mellon University have found that people-pleasing AI chatbots can have a detrimental impact on our judgment and behavior. Oh, really? AI chatbots have become a ubiquitous part of life, so much so that some people are turning to them for personal advice and emotional support. Researchers evaluated 11 current machine learning models and found that they flatter users more often than people do. The sycophantic AI models affirmed a user's actions 50% more often than people would in similar situations, even in cases where user queries mentioned deception or other types of morally questionable behavior. Users exposed to the sycophantic AI became more convinced they were right and were less willing to take actions to resolve conflicts. They trusted AI more when it agreed with them and then described these flattering AI systems as objective and fair. This social sycophancy, where AI validates a user's self-image and actions, creates a potentially dangerous digital echo chamber where a person only encounters information and opinions that reflect and reinforce their own. During recent storms, satellites recorded ocean waves averaging nearly 20 meters high, as tall as the Arc de Triomphe in Paris, and the largest ever measured from space. Satellite data now reveals that ocean swells act as storm messengers. Even though a storm may never make landfall, its swell can travel vast distances and bring destructive energy to distant coastlines. Driven by wind, waves are at their most powerful during storms, yet the greatest threat to coastlines often does not come from the storm itself, but from the long swells that carry wave energy far beyond the storm's reach. Researchers over the past decade have found that groups with incomes near the average for their region are the most likely to migrate in response to rising seas, extreme droughts, and storms, as well as other climate-related impacts. These middle-income groups have just enough resources to find less risky places to live. Those with the highest and lowest incomes are less likely to migrate in response to climate impacts. The poorest people typically don't have the means to move, while the wealthiest often have the resources to adapt without moving. For example, during the Los Angeles fires in January 2025, some of the wealthiest homeowners were able to save their homes by hiring private firefighting crews, while others watched their houses burn. Climate migration has two dimensions: the aspiration to move and the ability to move. Climate change appears to be increasing the number of people who want to move but cannot, a state known as involuntary immobility. And now, the sounds of extinction. The Bale Mountain tree frog is a critically endangered stout-bodied frog, also known as the Ethiopian short-headed frog. They are known to live in just one woodland, Erica arborea, east of the Rift Valley in Ethiopia. They are found under logs, boulders, compost, and mosses growing on branches in the Bale Mountains. They are purple or brown in color with a pair of yellow-golden stripes. The species lives an entirely terrestrial life cycle. They build a terrestrial nest to lay their eggs, and their eggs do not undergo an aquatic larval stage. Instead, they hatch as smaller versions of the adults. The ongoing threat is human-induced habitat deterioration through cattle grazing and deforestation from firewood collection, fencing, and settlement development. When threatened, they lower their head, inflate their body with air, and extend their limbs to appear more formidable. They secrete a sticky white liquid from their skin, which is presumed to be toxic or irritating to predators. The males lack vocal sacs, and the females lack auditory apparatuses, causing them to be entirely unaware of airborne vibrations. It is theorized that any communication between them likely occurs through other methods, such as seismic or contact-based vibrations. And hear the sound of seismic frog song from the silent
Bali Mountain.

And time to say goodbye and thank you. This is Reverend Billy again. I want to thank Jason Candler, our editor, and Savage Dean, the news from the natural world. Now, we had J.D. Vance sitting in his putrid ego in the middle of our half hour today. And he's addressing, in that speech, the aghast European community of computer people. And he's telling them that America will dominate artificial intelligence, the future of computers. Just so violent, so weird, so graceless. Well, that's what's happened. That's what they're giving us. That's what they know they can give us. Trump just killing people without explanation, people in boats in the Caribbean who happen to be in the wrong place at the wrong time, and not even feeling he has any obligation to explain anything. We don't know who they were. That's going on in Gaza and the constant pollution, the methane, the nitrous oxide, the carbon dioxide, the defense of the big banks that give all their money to oil, the gas and oil and coal. And it just goes on and on and on. They just know they can get away with it now. We'll probably have to oppose them with brutality. You get to the point where you say, oh, this is Hitler. And you know, I there are some broader, more serious oppositions being developed now, shutting down the government and so forth. Yeah, but let's go to the Earth now. The Earth has given us these personalities that we have exhibited. We surrounded Vance in this half hour with The Clash, with Shilpa Narayan and her War Kills Everything cry, the Cree drummers, Erykah Badu, what are y'all going to do when they come for you? We have, in those examples, we have people who are full of the Earth. They have gone far beyond what society permitted them into their deep ecosystem, their mangrove swamp, their alpine meadow, their mountains, their valleys. They are evolving fins and wings and brains. I mean, they're just like out there beyond what anybody expected them to do. And that is what we have to do. That is what the Earth teaches us. That's evolution. Will you do this with me now? Will you be strange enough?

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1: From WHYY in Philadelphia, this is The Pulse. I'm Mike and Scott. When synthetic dyes became popular in the 19th century, bright colors became a much bigger part of everyday life.
2: So you could get these bright purples, and you could get these really saturated, intense greens. Now we're dyeing wools, we're dyeing leather, we're dyeing buttons.
1: Wallpaper, dishes, but having so many new choices also created new problems. Let's say the military was ordering fabric for uniforms.
2: You can't just say, I need khaki, and khaki is kind of a light tan, because there are tens of thousands of light tans.
1: On today's show, the quest to standardize colors, how we create them, and also how we describe them. First, the news.

0: 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This is Reverend Billy from the Church of Stop Shopping. 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
2: This is The Pulse, stories about the people and places at the heart of health and science. I'm Mike and Scott. Every morning when I get ready for work, I ask myself the same question. What am I going to wear? And it's kind of a silly question because I pretty much wear the same thing every day. Everything I own is black. Black pants, black shirts, black blazers, socks, shoes. It's like a uniform. So I never feel like I have the perfect outfit for this occasion. Jill Rafter can relate.
3: My husband knew not to throw last-minute plans in my direction because my response would be, huh, I have nothing to wear.
2: A few years ago, her closet looked a lot like mine.
3: So I was pretty much settled in a closet of black, gray, white, and maybe some pinks. That was the wild card color.
2: Then she tried a color consultation where an expert showed her what colors work for her, and Jill was hooked.
3: Instead of thinking something looked good or something was right, I knew.
2: Now she was dressing in gardenia red, rich browns, and flattering greens. She fell in love with learning more about color, and she decided to make a career change from sales to color consulting. Jill gives me a little preview of how this works. I sit in a comfortable chair facing a mirror, and she drapes fabrics across my chest, each in a different color. This will help her determine my undertones.
3: And your undertones either lean warm or cool.
2: So your skin can look beige, tan, or brown on the surface, but underneath it may subtly lean toward yellow or golden, which is considered a warm undertone, or pink or bluish, a cool undertone.
3: And when you wear different colors, your undertones react very differently on the surface. So when someone is wearing a color that is good for them, they look like they are airbrushed. They just look bright. And certain colors, they may look lit from within. Bad colors can create unwanted shadowing. You can look cold in some colors. Lips can look blue. You can create shadowing in the under eye area. Some people say, will sit here and say, oh my goodness, that color makes me look so tired.
2: Jill drapes the first color sample on me.
3: So here we have a fuchsia, which is a purple-based pink, and we're going to compare it to a warm rust color.
2: Mm-hmm.
3: So as I layer the warm rust color on, if you focus on your eyes, you can see while they're brown, there's more dimension to the color of your eyes. You can see flecks. It looks like it's pulling some of this rust color through your eyes. Skin looks nice, smooth, and creamy. And when we pull away to this cool color, your under eye area gets a little blue, the area around your mouth gets a little gray, and even your lips look a little blue.
2: I can see the difference. I definitely look better in the rust color. Jill pulls out more fabric samples.
3: So this is a cool blue, and when I pull this blue on you, I see the color before I see you.
2: Mm-hmm.
3: That's telling me that the color is wearing you. There's no harmony or balance between you and the color. When I add this warm blue, you come back in focus.
2: Mm-hmm.
3: You are the first thing I see.
2: She explains that the warm blue has more green in it. The cool blue has more red. The company Jill works for is called House of Color, and they use a color wheel that's divided into the four seasons, spring, summer, autumn, and winter. After draping the different colors on me, Jill has determined that I'm autumn because I have warm undertones. And there are lots of colors in that section of the wheel that could work for me.
3: You've got mustard, you've got a nice bronze, which is a vibrant brown, you've got rust, red, amber.
2: I leave Jill's studio feeling very inspired to add some more color to my closet. But at the same time, I was surprised just how complicated color really is. What is a cool blue versus a warm blue again? Can I even tell the difference? And what exactly is color harmony? Color doesn't just shape how things look. It can shape how we feel. It can lift our mood, transform a room, make food look irresistible or completely unappetizing. It can signal ideas too, like green for nature or red for danger. But beneath all of that, color is surprisingly complex. Because of the way we perceive it, color really happens in the brain. It's our interpretation of different wavelengths of light. We can distinguish millions of colors, but the way we experience them, the ones we're drawn to, is deeply personal. On this episode, Understanding Color. One interesting challenge with colors is how to describe them. If you flip through a commercial color catalog, the descriptions are fun and whimsical. It's all about feelings and vibes, but how do you describe colors in an objective way? Can you? It's a question Corey Stamper stumbled on. She's an author and a lexicographer.
4: A lexicographer is a person who writes and edits dictionaries.
2: Corey was working at Merriam-Webster when the company was in the process of transitioning the unabridged version of Webster's Third International Dictionary onto the internet. Corey's role was to make sure that everything in the printed version was accurately reflected on the website.
4: So you're really paying a lot of attention to every single detail.
2: And these are very specific details.
4: You know, the mid dot that describes where you can put a hyphen. That's right. All of the pronunciation characters, those have rendered correctly.
2: And the language itself is very precise and formulaic.
4: One of my favorite definitions in the original dictionary was for fish stick, which was defined as a stick of fish. that's true.
2: Corey was working her way through the letter B. Beekeeper, beeswax, bee fit, and she came to begonia. The first few definitions related to the flower, but the next entry spoke to the color.
4: A deep pink that is bluer, lighter, and stronger than average coral, see coral sense 3b, bluer than fiesta, and bluer and stronger than sweet William, called also gaiety.
2: So what did you make of that?
4: I didn't know what to make of it. I mean, so clearly it's a color definition. We start with a deep pink, but then we sort of head off into this very weird winding road through all of these other words that I assume are colors as well. But we also have directions, bluer, lighter, and stronger, which what, how, when. But then you have average coral. What's average coral? I recognize coral as a color name. But what average? Like, is that the middle of a range of colors that are corals? Who knows? Fiesta is another color name referenced. What's fiesta? I've never heard of a color called fiesta. So what does this mean? It seems like a lot of words sort of, you know, faffing around deep pink, but there's no sense of where this is going to go or how these are directing you through an entry. But it's also so evocative, right? Fiesta, Sweet William, and called also gaiety. Just, it had so much voice to it.
2: Corey was intrigued. Did the other color definitions in the dictionary follow suit? She looked up coral.
4: And I find another entry just like this that has even more of these color names. Carnation rose, rose to althea, sea pink, S-E-A, P-I-N-K. There's clearly a system to it. They all have a parallel structure, but who came up with these? Who chose these colors? Who chose these color names?
2: These questions led Corey on a surprising journey of discovery, deep into the history of color manufacturing and all the new challenges it created. She writes about this in her new book, True Color: The Strange and Spectacular Quest to Define Color from Azure to Sink Pink. These challenges really started with the switch from natural dyes to synthetic dyes and colors.
4: Dyes became a byproduct of attempts at chemical experiments in the 1800s, really. Dyes became chemistry as opposed to something that, you know, your local dyer did with plants in the backyard. And as that happened, then any sort of main center of academic chemical inquiry became a place where color was made. And in particular, that ended up being Germany for most of the 1800s. Germany's dyes were synthesized in such a way that they were very bright, they were color fast, they were light fast. And the synthetic dyes also just had this range of colors that was really difficult to get out of natural dyeing. So you could get these bright purples, and you could get these really saturated, intense greens that stuck around for a really long time, but only using these really complex and often dangerous chemical formulas and syntheses.
2: And what were they being used for at that time?
4: I mean, dyes were being used for everything. Parisian couturiers used German dyes, particularly, you know, there were greens and purples that were very fashionable. Arsenic green is one that is, you still sometimes see it. It was used in books and in fabric. It was made with arsenic, showed up in wallpapers, but it was kind of anything that you could apply a dye to. Now we're dyeing wools, we're dyeing leather, we're dyeing buttons, we're dyeing natural products and synthetic products that are also being, you know, synthesized and generated at the same time. So plastics became a thing, and you could dye plastic. So really, kind of synthetic color got used everywhere. It was a really, really important industry for Germany.
2: And during World War I, it also became a wartime concern.
4: Absolutely. So there was a blockade between, you know, German boats couldn't leave, couldn't export anything. And dyes ended up being used in so many different places that when German dyes were no longer available on the worldwide market, suddenly you had all of these problems. You know, our money uses dye. That's a synthetic dye. Uniforms require dye. And signaling flares require colorants that are made in Germany. So not only are you no longer, you don't have that available during a time when, you know, we are ramping up production of wartime goods, munitions, things like that, but you also have now a sort of this blocked industry in Germany. Germany was kind of the center of a lot of chemical processes and industries. So pharmaceuticals and dyes were really important to the German economy. When that gets blockaded, well, the German dye manufacturers and pharmaceutical companies were really struggling. And the German Supreme Command came to one of the main chemists at the main dye works and said, "You have to pivot. We have to find something to do with all of these different chemicals. We have to find different chemicals to use. You can't produce dyes." And that chemist, Fritz Haber, discovered that you could take a byproduct of dye stuff manufacture and weaponize it. And so Fritz Haber, out of Dye Works, synthesized chlorine gas, which was the first lethal chemical weapon used on the battlefield. And then after that, phosgene gas. So suddenly, it wasn't just that we don't have access to dyes, but now the Allied forces are looking at, oh, these chemicals that we use to make Scheele green or mauve can also be weaponized. And that puts color in a completely different light after World War I for America, Britain, and on the continent.
2: During World War I, the U.S. developed a branch of the U.S. military called the Chemical Warfare Service, and later they invested heavily into color research.
4: So in the midst of sort of post-war rethinking about color and color's place in society, the U.S. government decides to invest a ton in color science, in color research, and did that in part using seized patents and assets from German companies that had dye works in the States. So now suddenly, the U.S. government's sitting on a bunch of patents for this really fabulous chemical dye batches, and they're now giving them out to DuPont or General Aniline and Film or Dow.
2: As different private companies started to use these color patents, people started to realize that color needed standardization.
4: So you might just have one dye made by one manufacturer that the entire U.S. mint structure relies on. And if something happens, they can't deliver enough dye, or there's a plant explosion, which happened all the time at Dye Works. Well, now who's going to create that dye for you? And that's just one thing in a whole world. So now you have on this grand scale all of these different colors that have commercial applications, scientific applications, artistic applications, industrial applications, but no easy way for anyone who doesn't hold that patent to figure out, is that titanium white the same titanium white as this titanium white?
2: And the standardization also comes into play with food and food manufacturing. Mm-hmm. For example, with margarine, mm-hmm. right? Because what color would margarine be without any help?
4: Right. It would be white. Margarine is a synthesized fat, and that just comes up as white. And this was actually the subject of a huge congressional series of hearings, because margarine manufacturers in the late 1800s and early 1900s were dyeing their margarine yellow because people associate spreadable fat that you put on toast with the color yellow. And this was a huge problem for states that had a big dairy industry, because now it is a cheaper and shelf-stable competitor to butter. So you had something called the butter hearings. And you had, out of the butter hearings came the Oleomargarine Act, which said that if you're going to produce something like oleomargarine that looks like another product, you have to take that product's color into account. And states could then regulate that. And states did. So different states banned the sale of yellow margarine. Or they would require it be dyed something pink. Or sometimes, you know, other colors that were suggested were red or black or blue. And this ran into some of the ways that we associate colors with products. You know, no one's going to spread blue butter on their toast. That's just not, that's going to seem weird. Butter manufacturers liked it that way. So then margarine manufacturers got around that by selling their margarine white with a little packet of dye that was yellow that the housewife could then work into the margarine.
2: But there is also something about, you know, if the yellow is too pale, doesn't look right. If it's too much yellow, it's going to start looking like, eef, something is off.
4: Yeah. And this was a big concern, especially as more consumer goods started hitting the market in the early 1900s, and we started having more mass manufacturing. And so one of the things that the U.S. government did was they had a section at both the U.S. Department of Agriculture and the National Bureau of Standards that worked on standardizing colors for particular products. So as you are making butter or as you are doing whatever you're doing, weaving cotton fabric, you can look at a batch of your raw material and hold up a card that has the right color on it.
2: But the need for standardization went beyond that. So many different industries were using colors, and they all had their own systems and ways to describe them.
4: So this group of people got together and they formed what's called the Inter Society Color Council. And they decided that their job was to fix color just across all societies And one of the first things that they started looking at was color names and color descriptions and finding a standardized way to describe color using plain language and to track color names across industries.
2: Here's an example. Let's say the military is ordering fabric for uniforms.
4: You can't just say, I need khaki, and khaki is kind of a light tan, because there are tens of thousands of light tans. So one of the ways that they thought about managing that was, okay, well, if we come up with a way to use a standard measurement system that is comprehensible across all the industries and sciences and artists, then we can also sort of key that to plain language descriptions that would be comprehensible to anyone who heard it, but specific enough that anyone within an industry would be able to understand what was being talked about.
2: And what do they come up with in this effort to standardize colors across different fields and industries?
4: Well, one of the things that's so fascinating is that they actually looked to lexicography and lexicographical principles to figure out how do we come up with a plain language system that will work for everybody. So one of the scientists in particular had done some consulting with a dictionary company, with Merriam-Webster, and saw sort of on the ground the difficulties of defining, and also understood the importance of this kind of communication, this broad communication.
2: And this brings us back to the dictionary entries Corey discovered, describing coral, sea pink, or begonia.
4: A deep pink that is bluer, lighter, and stronger than average coral, see Coral Sense 3B.
2: The voice behind many of those entries, which were created in the late 1950s, was a man named I.H. Godlove.
4: He was, at various points, the editor for the newsletter for the Intersociety Color Council, but he was also the president of a number of academic societies that had to do with color. He was the chief physical chemist at DuPont for a while. He was kind of a Renaissance man during a time when color scientists were really specializing. So he was a chemist, but he was also an artist. He was a writer. He just had a broad interest in people and the way that they think about color.
2: Godlove was already working on a new system for the Color Council, but this was about big picture integration.
4: So he contacted Merriam-Webster and said, I have this thing that you're going to love for the next unabridged dictionary. And in fact, eventually they said, okay, send it to us. And he did, and they said, well, this is a good beginning, but it needs to be refined even more. And so he led the charge to essentially do what lexicographers do, which is to look at all of the written uses of a word and evaluate them. And sort of for lexicography, we divide those words up by meaning in context. But what he was interested in was looking at all of these uses of color descriptions and color names and matching a color name or a color description to a color that was in use. And because he was a scientist and he was a real social butterfly, so he had access to every person's color decks that he could find. And what he did was he would then map the color using a scientific formulation and figure out where, for instance, dull blue is. And then he would map the word onto all of the colors that use dull in their description or dull in their name. And in doing that, he discovered that actually we do natively as English speakers kind of divide up color spaces, we call them, in ways that you can use some of these modifiers like dull or dark, light, bright, vivid. And so he did that for something like 26 different shades of color. So, you know, red, and then reddish, reddish, orange, and then reddish, orange, and then orange. And he did that for all of these shades to basically come up with tables that you could take a color that's, you know, gray lilac it has this particular measurement in this system, which puts it in this quadrant, which makes it a dull, light, purplish blue.
2: So what were some of the changes he had to make for this to work in a dictionary?
4: Well, a lot of the changes had to do with the fact that if someone goes to an unabridged dictionary and they look up the word cerise and it says a dark red, great. But if it also is the same definition for maroon and claret and strawberry, well, what that communicates to dictionary users is that those words all have the same meaning and therefore they're all the same color. But people know they're not the same color. So what Merriam-Webster said to Godlove is, listen, you need to find a way to communicate what industry specialists call fine color differences between claret and strawberry and cerise and cherry. All of those need to be able to be differentiated.
2: And do you think the way it ended up in the dictionary was effective?
4: I love these definitions so much because I think they communicate so much about how color scientists see color in a really lovely, evocative way. And I think it would have been effective had there not been this huge break during the writing and production of Webster's Third. So the Third was released in 1961. Defining happened up until really 1959. I.H. Godlove died suddenly in 1954 in the middle of his defining. He died of appendicitis. And that's when I discovered the second person who had been helping with these definitions. And that was Margaret Godlove, I.H. Godlove's wife, who herself was a trained chemist and was a really remarkable scientist. But because of the policies of the day, when she and I.H. met at DuPont, she worked in the patent office and he was a chemist, and they eventually married, she had to quit her job. And so she was not a practicing chemist at that point. But because of I.H.'s interest in color and because of her own interest in it, she kept her fingers in the pie by helping him on the ISCC, acting as his lab assistant. So she took a lot of colorimetric measurements of color chips and helping essentially do the actual defining work for this rubric that her husband came up with.
2: So she ended up finishing the work.
4: She did finish the work.
2: And how does the work of I.H. Godlove and later his wife Margaret still show up in descriptions we might see now?
4: Well, the defining formula that Merriam-Webster and the Godloves settled on is not used in any other dictionary. But Margaret's work on that actually led to her being hired as a laboratory assistant and a colorimetry assistant for another company that was working on a color standard. So sort of a book of colors that you can use to measure against things. And in the process of her work for that color standard, she also ended up creating a bunch of formulas and a bunch of product descriptions, essentially.

0: and we can get it pretty cheaply. So a lot of industries have their own brand color maps and their own brand color chips that they get printed. But it also, we're in a space where, depending on how you encounter color, we're back to sort of using different ways of describing it. If you are someone who works in HTML, then you use hex codes for color. If you are a graphic designer, you use Pantone. If you deal with LED TV screens, you use one of like nine different color systems. And among regular people, we have sort of gone back down to dumping those supplemental distinctions, the carnation rose, the rose dahlia. And we do still use the core system that Godlove and the ISCC came up with of a dark red, a dull red, a bright pink, a bright yellowish pink. We still default to those because those systems are the most native to the way that we talk and think about color.
1: 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Her new book is True Color: The Strange and Spectacular Quest to Define Color from Azure to Zinc Pink. Coming up, how different are our individual perceptions of color? We'll visit a lab to take a test.
2: This is crazy. Are these all legitimately different? Or is one of them legitimately different?
3: One of them is always legitimately different, but they're hard.
1: That's next on The Pulse.
2: Ooh, oh, they all look, oh God, what if I'm colorblind?
4: Are you in KWMR's Calendar Club? 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

0: This is The Pulse. I'm Mike and Scott. We're talking about color and how we experience it. You've probably had an argument over whether a pair of pants is black or charcoal, or whether that beige sofa you ordered online is actually beige. Usually, these arguments come down to differences in how people talk about colors, or where exactly they draw the line between charcoal and black. But in some cases, the disagreement is much more fundamental than that. I don't think any case highlights this better than the notorious dress from 2015.
1: Last week, a picture of a dress was posted on Tumblr. Millions of people from all over the world saw it, and now it's being called the dress that broke the internet. Take a look.
0: It was a striped dress with a mixture of sheer and opaque fabric. The big question?
2: Do you see blue and black, or do you see white and gold?
3: It's the question that divided the internet, indeed divided this great nation. Now time for the great debate. What color is this dress?
4: It's clearly gold and white.
5: Black and blue.
6: It's totally white and gold.
7: There's nothing white or gold about it.
3: It's blue and black.
8: Yeah. Not blue and black.
9: This dress is white and gold.
0: It did start off. People really fought over this. They couldn't believe that others were seeing something.

0: something so different. Which begs the question, how do we know that anybody is seeing colors the same way? Reporter Liz Tung went to find out.
1: When I went to meet David Brainerd, a psychologist at the University of Pennsylvania who studies visual perception of color, I decided to jump right in with the big question.
2: Probably a lot of people wonder, how do we know that the blue I see is the same as the blue you see, and that this color that we both call blue isn't being perceived actually by you as what I would call red? So how do we know that we are seeing the same colors?
3: Yeah, I don't think we do know that we're seeing the same colors.
1: Okay, back it up, guys. We got an answer. Just kidding. But we can get closer to an answer.
3: So I think at the heart of it, in the end, we don't know. We actually, there's a lot, you know, I don't really know that your, not just experience of color, your experience of anything matches mine. So when we're talking about, you know, what does the strawberry taste like, or what does the red look like? How am I experiencing it as a subjective, we often call this qualia. What is the qualia that I'm experiencing?
1: Qualia is a term that describes our individual subjective experiences in terms of how they feel to us, like how much a headache hurts, or what a rose smells like, or how we perceive color.
3: We do not yet have any scientific way of directly measuring that aspect. That really is, I'd say, internal to all of us. It's a kind of private experience, and what we know about its commonality or lack of commonality has to arise by talking about what we experience, or things like, if I can tell two colors apart, can you tell them apart? And so there are things we can say that sneak up on that question.
1: In other words, there are lots of clues we can cobble together to draw conclusions about what most people are perceiving. With color, what really helps is understanding the mechanics of how we perceive it in the first place. And the first thing to know about that is that, strictly speaking, color does not exist out in the physical world, at least not how we perceive it.
3: So we might first start by, let's talk about the physical stimulus that leads to us having color, sometimes called the physical correlate of color, and the experience of color, and just keep in mind that they're not the same stuff, right? One is in our head, one is in the world.
1: So what produces the colors in our heads? It comes down to the interaction of light, our eyes, and our brains. You've probably heard of cones and rods, right? Both are what's called photoreceptor cells in our retinas. Rods help us see in the dark, but cones are the ones that allow us to perceive color. And most of us have three kinds: long, medium, and short, which we can roughly translate as red, green, and blue. Basically, light exists on a spectrum. You've got your short wavelengths, your medium wavelengths, and your long wavelengths.
3: And if we shine lights of different spectra into our eyes, we will perceive different colors.
1: You can see this in the case of a prism. You know the cover of Pink Floyd's album, Dark Side of the Moon? It's got the white line that passes through the triangle and comes out as a rainbow. That's a prism dispersing light, which is white, into its constituent wavelengths. From the longest we can see, red, to the shortest we can see, purple. And the three kinds of cones we have, red, green, and blue, are each activated by those different wavelengths of light.
3: That's the sort of, call it the rubber meets the road step of vision. The light hits the cones, and it's turned into electrical nerve signals.
1: Those nerve signals then go to the brain, which translates them into colors. And quick aside here, you might be wondering why, if we only have red, green, and blue cones, we're able to see other colors, like yellow, orange, and purple. The answer is that those colors exist in wavelengths that can be partially picked up by multiple cones. So wavelengths of around 580 nanometers stimulate both our red and our green cones, creating a unique signal that our brains interpret as yellow. And yes, I know this makes no sense from a color theory perspective. If you mix red and green paint, you get brown, but it's different with light. If you mix all the colors of the rainbow in paint, you get brown or black. But if you mix all the colors of the rainbow in light, you get white. So with just those three cones, we're able to perceive tens of thousands of colors. Okay, so back to cones and signals. The light comes in. Different wavelengths excite different cones or receptors. They send electrical nerve signals to our brains, where some processing happens, and boom, we've got colors. So while we can't step inside each other's brains to know exactly how we each see a certain shade of red,
3: we know that for most people, those receptors and their properties are highly similar.
1: Which gets us closer to the conclusion that we do have a shared experience. And there's some evidence that indicates that we not only share the same equipment, we process things the same way too. For instance, brain imaging experiments have shown that across different people, the same parts of the brain will respond strongly to the same colors. And then we also have color matching experiments. For example, let's say David sets up three lights, red, blue, and green, and tells me to adjust the knobs for each of the lights until, mixed together, they match a sample color. So I adjust my knobs, David adjusts his knobs, and then we compare our settings.
3: And if yours and mine agree, we can say, whatever that stage at least is the same in both of our eyes and brains.
1: There's also another common experiment called the Farnsworth 100 hue test.
3: And it's basically a bunch of little colored patches on little caps, and they get all scrambled up, and you get asked, arrange these in order of similarity. So you can tell them apart. And most people will put them in the same order. So that's telling us kind of scientifically that our judgment of what looks similar to what has got some agreement.
1: I tried one of the tests David and his colleagues administer in their lab.
3: Sit down in that chair.
2: Okay.
3: Now you just have to put your chin in this little chin rest.
1: So I've got my chin in the chin rest, the lights are out, and I'm staring at a screen. Three gray boxes appear, and David's postdoctoral fellow, Fangfang Hong, reads out the instructions to me.
4: So on each trial, you will see three blobby stimuli showing up on the screen.
1: Blobs of color will briefly appear in each box. Two blobs will be the same color, and the third slightly different. They give me an old-school video game controller with three buttons on the right arranged in a triangle, just like the three gray boxes.
3: So two will have the same color, one will have a different color, randomly chosen. You just have to say which one was different.
1: So we count down.
2: 5, 4, 3, 2, 1. Begin.
1: The shapes appear in the boxes and then disappear.
2: So now
1: I'm too slow.
3: If you don't know, you have to guess.
2: They all looked green to me.
3: Yeah, well, pick one at random and you'll get another try.
2: Okay.
1: I take a guess and I'm wrong.
2: Incorrect.
1: Another three shapes pop up.
2: What if I'm colorblind? Okay, that was just a guess.
1: And another.
2: This is crazy. Are these all legitimately different? Or is one of them legitimately different?
3: One of them is always legitimately different, but they're hard.
1: David and Fangfang say most people get better with practice. Fangfang's an expert, so I ask her to help me cheat.
2: Yeah. Tell me all the answers. Left.
4: Oh, okay. That one I can see.
3: Yeah.
1: Now, this test wouldn't be able to directly answer whether or not my blue and David's blue are the same. But it's one of the kinds of tools in scientists' arsenal that, along with physiology and brain patterns, help them cobble together a picture of what people are probably seeing. A way to close in on that qualia question we mentioned before. I finished by asking David, what about just having people describe what colors look like to them? Does that get us any closer to figuring out what they're seeing? In theory, David says, maybe. If we had like a master list of names and descriptors that everyone agreed on, but of course we don't. Which means, again, we run into that same problem of subjectivity.
3: you know, this thing that you started out by wanting to know about. If I've got some coherent, consistent internal description of my color, how it comes out in words, as long as it comes out and goes in a consistent way, I just don't know if you're using the words differently than I am or you're experiencing it differently. And that's the part, you know, when I said that really makes it hard, it's that. You know, if you experience red the way I experience green, or you experience color the way I experience sound, as long as we each have a kind of one-to-one relationship between the stimuli and our experience and have been taught the words to describe it, I don't know how we know that it's different or not.
0: That story was reported by Liz Tong. 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I'm Mike and Scott. You can find us wherever you get your podcasts. Coming up, when sounds trigger color perceptions.
5: For example, the F chord when I'm playing the ukulele sometimes feels like a sunshine yellow. 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

0: 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I'm Aaron Harris from West Marin, West Coast, North Bay. 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

0: This is The Pulse. I'm Mike and Scott. We're talking about color and how we experience it. Our perceptions of color are individual, so what I call blue may be different from what you call blue. But some people have a different experience altogether. They form a mental image of a color when they think of specific letters, numbers, words, or when they hear musical notes. This experience is a common form of a condition called synesthesia. Actress Cynthia Erivo talked about this with the Hollywood Reporters Actress Roundtable last year.
1: Ava. What color is this?
2: Blue.
1: What color is this?
3: Oh.
2: Orange.
4: Oh, my God. Wow. What the?
1: What if we all do it together? What color is that?
2: Can you, if you make
1: one,
2: a harmony.
1: 1, 2, 3.
0: Nicole Curry wanted to know more about what it's like to experience the world in this way.
5: Synesthesia is a neurological crossover, the phenomenon where the stimulation of one sensory or cognitive pathway automatically and involuntarily triggers an experience in another.
4: I mostly experience the graphemean color synesthesia.
5: This is Cricket Matthews.
4: That's when I see a letter and associate the letter or a number with a color. And sometimes music also has colors. For example, the F chord when I'm playing the ukulele sometimes feels like a sunshine yellow. E's and E minors are a dark blood red. And A's and A minors are usually a deep purple.
5: Cricket is a creative writer and shared a poem with me called The Colors of Closeness. The poem is about Cricket's friend, Jay, and the colors that came to mind as their friendship deepened.
4: A purple 2 shades lighter than expected deepens into an ocean, shifting with shadows and squiggles that glow yellow. Floating above the threat of absence, that condenses into the color of the night sky, still holding on to the idea of sunlight. Then pink comes out of the blue, seeing, deciding to stay.
5: From a light purple to ocean blue to pink. And what did those transitions mean?
4: Those transitions marked our developing relationship, because first she was a coworker, then she became a friend, and then we became close friends.
5: Cricket also experiences synesthesia triggered by emotions.
4: That's where when I'm feeling a strong emotion, I will also feel a color associated with that emotion. Sometimes there's texture too. For example, I have a good friend who feels like the texture of a patchwork quilt. And sometimes there's sparkles overlaying the colors. So there could be some different sequins and textures along with the color. I tend to just think of these colors. Some people actually see the colors in real life, but for me, I know that it's an internal experience. So one day I was hanging out with my friends and she told me that she was planning on moving with her family halfway across the world. And I thought, that is a big deal. So when I came home that day, I felt overwhelmed by grief thinking of losing my friends. And while I was feeling this dark, heavy grayness from the grief, eventually I thought about how I want to support my friends despite the grief, and that's when her color became the most vibrant I'd ever felt it. Strong mint green color. When I was thinking about how, even though this is terrible, I feel terrible about her leaving, but I want to support her, the color came very strongly, and that reminded me that the love is more powerful than grief.
5: Have you ever thought about losing the ability? Like if one day you woke up without it?
4: Yeah, my mental health has been tanking for a while, and I've definitely not been experiencing it as much because of mental health issues. So since my synesthesia is closely tied to my emotions, whenever I'm feeling really down, there's no color. Yeah, not even for music, not for people, not for letters. So it totally goes away whenever I'm feeling really down. And it felt really scary at first because this whole sensory experience that I had was suddenly gone. And it was confusing navigating the world and my emotions without the color, because I didn't realize how heavily I relied on the color to interpret the world. I've had to get used to the world without the colors. I make meaning out of it by thinking of it as an indicator of how I'm doing, like a pH strip test. The pH has certain colors, it means the pH is either acidic or basic or neutral. I feel like I will know that my mental health has bounced back whenever I get the full range of my colors back. I thought a few days ago when I was listening to music, a few came in the background, just a little bit. That was gave me a little bit of hope. And the letter J was red again. I thought, that's interesting. It's been a while since I felt that.
0: That was Nicole Curry speaking with creative writer Cricket Matthews, who experiences synesthesia. That's our show for this week. The Pulse is a production of WHYY in Philadelphia. You can find us wherever you get your podcasts. Our health and science reporters are Alan Yu and Liz Tong. Charlie Kyer is our engineer. Our producers are Nicole Curry and Lindsay Lazarski. I'm Mike and Scott. Thank you for listening.

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3: This is Milk Street Radio from PRX. I'm your host, Christopher Kimball. Tim Hayward loves steak so much, he's inked it onto his body.
4: So the symbol is a gridiron surrounded by a ring, and in the ring are the words beef and liberty.
3: Tim claims the best steak he ever ate came from a cow that was 25 years old.
4: Now these animals, they've lived long, really, really, really hardworking lives, and then when they're slaughtered, this guy's buying them up, bringing them in, and his wife's cooking them, and it's just the most glorious meat you've ever had.
3: The Ultimate Guide to Steak, that's later in the show. But first, I'm joined by my co-host, Sarah Moulton, to answer a few of your cooking questions. Sarah is, of course, the star of Sarah's Weeknight Meals on Public Television. Her latest book is Home Cooking 101. Sarah, how are you?
5: I'm good, Chris.
3: So we're going to talk about steaks a little bit later in the show, but I have a question for you. Like, someone just went to a steakhouse, which is actually right near the studio where we are now. This is a guy I really trust who owns a bakery in Boston, Cambridge. And he said it was fabulous. So I'm beginning to think maybe the steakhouse, no matter where you go, is actually a pretty good bet. Like in the day, Howard Johnson's actually had good food.
5: Oh, they really did.
3: When but that's Jacques Pepin was working there in the 60s.
5: And Pierre Fernet, yeah.
3: But maybe the steakhouse is actually something we should rethink. Some of the really expensive steakhouses where it's $70 or $80 for steak, I think is insane. But what about a regular steakhouse? Like if you're traveling, isn't that a pretty good bet? I think it is.
5: I agree. For starts, they have those really, really, really hot ovens. And so you get that really wonderful crust. And they cook aged steak. None of this, recently butchered stuff, the aged steak that is much more tender and flavorful. So yeah, I agree with you. I'm not a big meat eater, although I like steak every so often. My favorite steak is skirt steak, which is, not a steakhouse steak, but
3: I like hanger steak.
5: Hanger steak too, because they have so much unique flavor, both of them. Yeah. So, but no, I think you're right. A steakhouse is a good bet.
3: Now I'm hungry for steaks.
5: No, but wait a second. What's your favorite sauce for steaks?
3: Worcestershire sauce and butter.
5: My grandmother would approve.
3: Very simple.
5: Yeah, very simple. I like au poivre. And I'll tell you, of course, my French. Béarnaise. I love Béarnaise.
3: The French, really. They double down on their sauces.
5: Yeah, they do. But at any rate, let's take a call.
3: Welcome to Milk Street. Who's calling?
6: Hi, this is Michael from West Hollywood, California.
3: How are you?
6: I'm great.
3: How can we help you?
6: One of the perks of living in Southern California is we get all kinds of interesting produce. And August and September, it was hatched chili season in New Mexico. And I went in 50-50 on 50 pounds of hatched chilies. And now I have a freezer full of 25 pounds of hatched chilies. I'm trying to come up with interesting ways of using them.
3: You know, my favorite was a recipe I saw 20 years ago for a hamburger with a hatched chili sauce on top. That's about the best hamburger I ever had in my life. So that would be number one. But then you could use it, like you would. You could use anything. Use it in enchiladas, you use it in stews, et cetera. You could use it in shakshuka because they're not going to burn your mouth out, but they have a ton of flavor. So, yeah. But the hamburger, I got to say, was
5: killer.
3: I still remember.
5: Was it a hamburger or a cheeseburger? I bet it was a cheeseburger.
3: It was
5: I think
3: so
5: it's
3: good.
5: A green chili cheeseburger.
3: Yeah, it's really good.
5: Yeah.
3: It's phenomenal. That would be my go-to.
6: Cheeseburger. Okay.
3: Yeah.
5: Oh, it sounds so good.
3: Just have the salsa, make up a salsa and freeze it in ice cube trays or whatever you want, and you have it ready to go.
5: Yeah. I was going to also suggest adding it to potatoes, like in a potato gratin, with cream and cheese.
6: Oh, that's amazing. Okay.
5: It's great in quiche, you know, because I'm thinking of dairy things, because, I mean, Hatch chilies have a unique flavor. They're sort of sweet and smoky and grassy, and some of them are hot, but not that hot. So it's always good to combine with dairy. And they're also, I think, very nice sautéed with mushrooms. So I'm just trying to think of different places to take them than the usual.
6: Yeah, that's very helpful. I've made a lot of chili verde, but we're over that at this point.
3: I do have a question. So when you get through 25 pounds of these, are you going to be sick of Hatch chilies, or are you still going to be an enthusiast? I guess you'll have to wait to see.
6: I think it might have to be an every other year thing.
3: I think so. Yeah.
5: Maybe you need to have a Hatch chili party.
6: That's actually a very good idea.
5: You know, invite some other people over. And
3: give them all Hatch chilies in a little package at the end of the party. There you go.
6: Hatch chili Hanukkah might be the way to do it.
5: Oh, there you go.
3: That rhymes.
5: Yes, love it.
3: Michael, thank you.
5: Yes.
6: Thank you guys both so
3: Take
6: much.
3: Care.
5: Okay. Bye. Welcome to Milk Street. Who's calling?
7: This is Pam from Hague, New York.
5: Hi, Pam. How can we help you today?
7: Well, I have a question. What is the best way to store steaks if you can't use them immediately? I had quite the dilemma after purchasing some very nice strip steaks that were freshly cut and 1 inch thick, and I needed to hold them for 3 days. I wasn't sure what to do, if I left them in the plastic bag that they came in, or put them on a plate loosely wrapped. That was my dilemma. And so I'm asking you for advice.
5: How did they come out? Was there a problem?
7: The steaks were very good, but I thought that they smelled a little beefy when I opened up the plastic bag.
5: Well, you know, I think that actually is not a problem, unless, of course, they smell rotten.
7: No, nothing like that.
5: In my experience all these years working in restaurants and also working at home, I almost always rinse every piece of protein and pat it dry before I cook it. And you will find that that aroma just disappears if you rinse it and pat it dry.
7: Okay.
5: So, you know, if I only had them in the fridge for 3 days, I would leave them in the package they came in.
7: That's what I was wondering.
5: But
7: that's what I did.
5: Yeah. But then I would rinse them and pat them dry, you know, and proceed. Chris, what do you think?
3: Well, if we were in the 18th century, 19th century in England, we would be hanging our game for a few days until it fell off the string.
5: Right.
3: I mean, the English, you know, thought, and there's a lot of truth to that, because your dry aging develops a lot of flavor. I would think, you know, a few days in the fridge in the original packaging is fine. For longer, you could vacuum seal it or put it in a plastic bag and get rid of most of the air. Of all the things you could cook, chicken or fish, forget it. But steaks are going to be very unlikely to have any bad bacteria on it. They can stay quite a long while. But I agree with Sarah. I just rinse it off, pat it dry, and it should be good to go. You know, they may have actually tasted better than if you cooked them on the day you bought them.
7: Thank you.
3: There you go.
7: You're
3: welcome.
7: Thank you very much.
3: Yeah.
7: All right.
3: Care.
7: Enjoy your program.
3: Thank you very much.
7: All right. Bye-bye.
5: Bye-bye.
3: This is Milk Street Radio. 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
5: 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Who's calling?
8: Hi, this is Tom calling from Chicago.
5: Hi, Tom. How can we help you?
8: Well, my question is about extra virgin olive oil. I went to a Spanish food and wine tasting, and the chef there apparently had quite a following because hands started going up asking about his view on extra virgin olive oil. And he had some very controversial, to me, ideas. First of all, that first cold press is no longer a thing, and it's just a marketing term. And most of all, he said that extra virgin olive oil has a higher smoke point than most of us have been led to believe. So I wanted to call Milk Street and see if you could corroborate any of this.
5: I mean, he is right. It used to be that when olive oil was harvested, when the olives were harvested, they were pressed. And the first time they were pressed, no heat was applied. So that was called first cold press. And then they'd go back and they'd, you know, add some heat and get some more oil out of it. And that was not as desired because it had been compromised slightly. Now they do something called centrifugal separation. So it's a totally different process. So, yeah, I think the term is used loosely, too loosely. You know, the first cold press, it's just marketing. But the fact of the matter is, olive oil, you know, really can be very high-end depending on where and when it was harvested. I mean, the really good stuff is harvested once a year. It's not heated. It's still not heated. You know, it has a shelf life. And depending on when they harvest the olives, whether they're ripe or not ripe, there's a different flavor profile. And of course, the terroir, and there's 1,500 different kinds of olives. So there's so much that goes into it. So yes, I agree with the first statement that that is a misnomer. But there's nothing wrong with getting a high-end extra virgin olive oil that, you know, comes from a place that just makes that oil. In terms of the temperature, yeah, you sure can, you know, it. I think you can get it over 400 degrees, and a lot of food is deep fried at 365, 360. But why would you want to do that?
8: Well, that's my question. Yeah, I mean, it's
5: you wouldn't.
8: So expensive. Why would you want to waste it on something like deep frying?
5: Yeah, and plus which it will compromise its wonderful flavor. You want that as a finishing oil.
8: Right.
3: You can buy inexpensive olive oil that comes in a big can. I just did this test at Milk Street 2 weeks ago, and I fried French fries in it.
5: Yeah.
3: And it was fine. It didn't smoke. It was great.
5: Mm-hmm.
3: And so you think about, like, Italians had olive oil, right? That's what they use. Of course they fried in olive oil. You don't use a 25-hour bottle to fry in.
8: Right.
3: But you can buy very inexpensive olive oil in a big thing, and it's just fine. If you want higher temperature, if you get a refined olive oil, like a light olive oil, that'll even have a 440, 450 degree smoke point. But there's nothing wrong at all with frying with olive oil.
5: No.
3: Just don't use it, you know,
5: the
3: an
5: good
3: expensive
5: stuff.
3: One. That's
5: yeah.
8: All right.
3: I think that one other thing is this nonsense about it's got to be an Italian olive oil or a Spanish olive oil. When I was in Lebanon a few years ago, I came across this very almost yellow, cloudy, fruity olive oil without a lot of bite in the back of the throat. I still get it. I found the place that makes it. He makes very, very little of it every year. It's great. So I think especially Italy and Spain have sort of monopolized the market in terms of where you think of olive oil coming from. But there are dozens of countries, you know, lots of places make olive oil.
5: I agree.
3: And there are olive oil still made by pressing. I've been in some of those places. So you still get small operations that make wonderful olive oil.
8: I'm going to have to expand my reach of extra virgin olive oil then.
3: The last thing is, I don't know if it's still true, but it used to be that a lot of the lower quality stuff was exported to the United States, and the great stuff stays in country. But I that may have changed now.
5: Yeah, so. And there's some very good olive oil coming out of California,
3: too. Well, California has some great oils. So.
5: Yeah.
3: Anyway,
5: mm-hmm.
3: That's most of what we know.
5: Yes.
3: I think.
8: All right. Well, thank you very much. It's been a pleasure talking with you.
3: Take care.
5: Okay, Tom.
8: Bye-bye.
5: Bye.
3: Welcome to Milk Street. Who's calling?
9: Hi there. My name's Amy. I'm from Kitchener, Ontario, Canada.
3: How can we help you?
9: So I purchased a produce box 8 months of the year from a local farm. It's filled with such a variety of beautiful fruits and vegetables, and it helps us eat more seasonally as a family. We've also found it's really cost effective and allows us to support local. I've gotten pretty good at using most of the produce over the years, but there's a few items I'm still struggling with and hoping that you can help. Those two items are carrot tops and beet greens. Now, I know not everyone eats those parts of the vegetables, and maybe for very good reason, but I really try to utilize as much of the vegetable as I can, especially with the cost of living right now. It just physically pains me to throw out any food, but I find those portions of the vegetables to be quite bitter. So I was wondering if you had any suggestions on how to actually make them taste good.
3: Well, there's A and B. A is the compost and B is the cooking. So the carrot tops go in the compost. I don't think there's anything you can do with those. I don't think they have any redeeming features. Maybe they have vitamins. But beet greens, yeah. I mean, beet greens, unlike kale or some other things, probably don't need to be blanched unless these are huge beets and really tough. You might take a sharp knife and cut on either side of the rib if the ribs are tough, but usually they're not. And then you could just use, like, you know, the Italians might cook them for an hour with some beans or something, but you certainly could saute them. You could put them in a soup or whatever, but you could use them, you know, with almost anything. Sarah?
5: Yeah, I would saute them with garlic and lemon or garlic and balsamic. I don't find them bitter, but if you do, you could blanch them.
3: I mean, some beets look like huge grapefruit.
5: Yeah.
3: Those might be bitter. Yeah.
5: In which case, then, yeah, go ahead and blanch them quickly, you know, in and out of boiling water, and then saute them with garlic and lemon, or combine them with other greens, or put them in stuffings, like in spanakopita, you know, combine it with spinach.
3: Right, that's a good idea. But,
5: you know, it's interesting you should bring up carrot tops, because it never occurred to me to cook with them. And years ago, I went to France to do an apprenticeship at a restaurant. And I stopped off in Paris to stay with this couple, the husband of which fancied himself as a good cook. And he made us a soup for dinner that night. And it was a green soup. And it was very nice. It was sort of mild. It had a nice texture. And I was just so baffled. He was really trying to stump me about what was in there. Well, it was carrot top soup.
7: Oh, wow.
5: Yeah. There was some potato in there and chicken broth and lemon. And when he pureed it, it was really very pleasant. Mild, but pleasant. So that is a thought.
9: That sounds promising.
3: In Fanny Farmer's time, and the French did the same thing, they'd have a huge stock pot on the back burner. And carrot tops, cabbage bits and pieces, other vegetable bits and pieces, go into the pot.
5: It'd be nice in a vegetable
3: for
5: broth.
3: For 10 hours, you slowly simmer it.
5: Yeah.
3: They would actually use the water you cook cabbage in as part of it. Nothing got thrown out. So that's what people would do with something like carrot tops. They would just make it part of a stock.
5: Right. You could do
3: that, too. And you could do that, too.
5: Yeah.
3: But
5: you can try the soup, you know. I didn't find it bitter, I have to say. I found it more grassy.
3: So with soup, okay. I say compost, she says soup. But you certainly could do it with stock. Put it in a stock pot.
5: Yeah.
9: Those are great suggestions. Thank you so much. The soup idea, I'm really drawn to.
3: Yeah,
9: thanks so much.
3: Thank you.
9: Have a good one.
5: Okay. All right. Take care.
3: 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Up next, why old cows make better steaks. Christopher Kimball here. I know it's just beginning to feel like fall, but here at Milk Street Radio, we're already getting excited for Thanksgiving. And this year, I'm taking your calls with Aaron French from The Lost Kitchen. 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
10: This is Kendra Downey. I'm the host of Acoustic Afternoon, which happens Tuesdays from 2 to 4. And I hope you'll listen because I love the music I play, and I hope you will too.

0: This is Mill Street Radio. I'm your host, Christopher Kimball. Right now, it's my conversation with Tim Hayward. In order to write his book on steak, Tim ate at some of the best steakhouses all around the world. Tim, welcome to Milk Street.
1: Hi, Chris. It's great to be here.
0: I'm going to quote you here. Though it's painful to admit, throughout its history, steak has been co-opted by ass, cornered by the strong, and consumed by the powerful. So you're a man with opinions about steak.
1: Yeah, I'm afraid so. I'm a sort of opinions for hire. It was really fascinating, you know, getting into it in that sort of depth. But I think the sort of the arsehole quotient runs through the entire history of steak, right the way up to contemporary.
0: So is this a case of my steak is bigger than yours?
1: I don't know. I remember as a kid, I mean, we weren't a very wealthy family, but very often dad would get a steak, you know, if it was a special occasion, but everybody else wouldn't. And I remember that still happening. And, you know, and then I'm reading about Neolithic behaviors and hunting behaviors and how that operated, where obviously the prime cuts would have been saved for those people who actually went out and hunted and needed the nourishment that was there. That made sort of sense within that. And then the same week I was reviewing a steak restaurant in London and it was full of Masters of the Universe city boy arse. And kind of, you know, that's a continuum of arse.
0: Eons
1: of them.
0: You said something that actually I've never thought of, but is obvious in retrospect. Some kind of steak, quote unquote steak, is the most natural and logical way to turn prey into dinner. And I guess that's right. If it makes sense that steaks were easy. Steaks were just a knife swipe away from the fire.
1: The belief that eating meat is good for one is as long as humanity itself. We can still argue it in contemporary science, but basically it's always been there, is this kind of primitive idea that if you take a big, strong animal and eat some of it, it will make you big and strong. That kind of makes so much sense at such a basic level. Before we domesticated animals, you had to go a really, really long way to find where the animals were. And then collectively, as a group, you had to kill them. And you usually sort of eat the liver raw. That's a tradition, actually, that a lot of hunters still do now. But, you know, if you're looking at that thing, you've got a couple of bits of sharp flint. You've got to reduce it to something you can carry back 2 days' march. So you take the prime cuts. And, of course, the easiest bits to take out are those huge muscles along the back. Those great big pieces, which actually, they last a long time because they don't have an enormous amount of the meat itself exposed to the air. It's just the surface. And so you can sling that stuff over your back. You can trek back home and feed the entire family and leave everything else for the wolves and the other predators.
0: So there were a lot of steak houses in the early days. You talk about the Sublime Society of Beefsteaks. You want to explain what that is? It sounds pretty cool.
1: I love this. I only have one tattoo, and it is the symbol of the Sublime Society of Beefsteaks.
0: So wait, what's the symbol?
1: So the symbol is a gridiron. Surrounded, I'm looking at it now on my forearm, and it's surrounded by a ring, and in the ring are the words beef and liberty.
0: Oh, I love that.
1: It's a nice one, isn't it? Also, my daughter's called Liberty, which is kind of convenient, although I had the tattoo before I had the daughter.
0: And your wife's name is Beef?
1: My wife's name is not Beef.
0: Just checking.
1: But thank you. nobody's ever said that before. That is just brilliant. I'm going to tell her that. the Sublime Society of Beefsteaks was a Whig society. Whigs were a kind of a liberal political group, right. Who believed in freedom of the individual was largely their principle. There were 12 members, and one had to die for another one to join. And they would get together every month, and they would grill beefsteaks on a griddle, and they would drink dozens of bottles of claret. And they would sing patriotic songs or songs that were rude about the French.
0: Which is the same thing.
1: And that was the Sublime Society of Beefsteaks. But this predates your own beefsteaks in America by a couple of hundred years. But what then happened is you start getting these clubs in New York. They were called beefsteaks. And at that point, it was men, only men. And they'd get together and they would eat beefsteaks. The only vegetable was a stick of celery. And they'd drink porter with it. Kind of thick black beer. And the whole thing was a kind of, kind of false nostalgia for working manliness it seems kind of artificial and kind of weird, but it had this kind of strange democracy to it. And I found that just so fascinating. And then this tradition is born out. I actually went over to Manhattan to go to visit Keene's because I wanted to go to what's reputedly the best surviving steakhouse in Manhattan. And I was utterly delighted to be served a steak. I couldn't get porter. I had a martini, which seems like a much more sensible idea to me. But they actually serve it with a pickled stick of celery and a pickled carrot and a pickled gherkin. And it's so lovely that the tradition has kind of carried through. But I love that during the 1920s, they started to invite women to beefsteaks.
0: Oh, well, that was the end of the steakhouse well, right there, wasn't it?
1: It's interesting that you point this
0: out.
1: Because there are loads of furious letters from gentlemen who used to like the beefsteaks. And they complain about the fairer sex being allowed to come along. But weirdly, the complaint is not just their presence, but it was what they were bringing with them. These ghastly female affectations of cocktails. And it was born out. Yes, at that point, mixing drinks was a female thing. And that consequently, the reason I was able to have an absolutely blindingly good martini at Keene's was because somebody in the 1920s had started letting women in. Great.
0: Well, it wasn't that long ago, back in the 70s in New York, I think the New York Athletic Club never allowed women in.
1: That's absolutely.
0: I mean, so yeah. And that's just a generation ago. So
1: absolutely,
0: it's really changed. Absolutely. But I assume the menu changed as well, and they got away from just porter and steak because they started serving more vegetables than a pickled celery.
1: A few, but in a way, what I like about the steakhouse tradition is it has stayed quite true to the mark. You know, there's not a lot of complicated stuff around your steak. Right. So, you know, some of the wealthiest people in the world, if you ask them what they want for dinner, they'll have a really, really good steak and a side salad and a martini. And when I was a kid, we would go to a restaurant just once a year. And it was an early English steakhouse that managed this marvelous thing whereby even our family could afford to go. But they had a table with a Czech tablecloth. And, you know, Dad could get a glass of wine. And it was kind of, we were able to go to that place. We were able to afford to go just once a year. And my first experience of restaurants was in that kind of steakhouse environment. And I treasure it. But still today, if you told me I had 2 days to live, you know, I'd spend those last 2 days in a steakhouse.
0: You could probably drink a lot of martinis in 48 hours.
1: I reckon I could.
0: You do your best anyway.
1: I really would.
0: Well, it's also interesting. I was in Argentina a few years ago.
1: Yeah.
0: And I thought the steaks were good, but I think American beef was actually better. Now I'll never be able to go back to Argentina. But you said Argentina has completely changed its whole method of farming beef.
1: When I first pitched the book, I wanted to go to Argentina because they were rearing their cattle on the pampas in the old way. So they were eating grass. Right. And in the end, it was impossible to find somewhere in Argentina that was still doing grass-fed cattle, because they've gone over largely to corn feeding, solely so they can sell into the American market. But there's an argument which I think is really quite interesting, which is that we are told that it is the fat that carries the flavor, and we're told that tenderness is everything in meat.
0: Well, in the United States, but not in France, for example, they don't say that, right?
1: It's exactly that. When you start traveling around and trying other people's traditions, you go, hang on a minute. Everybody is not looking for meat that you can cut with a spoon. No. Everybody is not looking for meat that's all about the fat. Certainly the best steak I ate at any point while researching the book, much as I loved the USDA prime grade stuff that I ate in Manhattan, the best one was in Bilbao from a cow that was 25 years old.
0: Really?
1: Yeah.
0: Because I guess... The reason here in the States is the older the animal is, the more it costs to raise.
1: Yes.
0: So I assume they have a Venn diagram or something of the optimal age in terms of cost and revenue, right?
1: That is so perceptive. People just don't get that. The really good steak I had in Bilbao was astonishing. It's from something that their term for it is a buey, which I believe is Spanish for ox. And the chef was brilliant, but cooking in a very, very simple way on a charcoal grill. But her husband, who was the beef supplier, traveled all around the sort of the poorer parts of the outskirts of Galicia in Spain and then down into Portugal, buying up old draft oxen that were still being used in farms. Now, these animals, you know, some of them are taller than me at the shoulder. They've been working their whole productive lives. These are tractors. They're far too valuable to kill for meat. And they've lived long, really, really, really hardworking lives. And then when they're slaughtered, when they get too old to do their work, this guy's buying them up, bringing them in, and his wife's cooking them. And it's just the most glorious meat you've ever had. I remember the steak at Keane's because it was every man's dream of steak. It was perfectly tender. It was perfectly fatty. It was smooth. It was buttery. I hardly had to cut it with a knife. By the time I got to about the sixth mouthful, I'm going, Christ, this is a 24-ounce steak. Can I keep going? It's like chewing your way through Arnold Schwarzenegger's chest. It's like, what on earth? Why? But it's just, it goes on and on and on and on. And then, the boy, I had a piece the size of a Snickers bar. And I was there with my wife and my daughter, and we shared it. And it was nearly too much for us. Because it tasted so intensely and so beautifully just of pure meat. It was like eating a piece of sashimi. You know, everything is in there, the concentration, the focus, and it just, you don't need the scale of it. And so there are huge differences within it. And of course, the social stuff and the historical stuff around why we are the way we are about those things, I just find, as a writer, endlessly fascinating.
0: Now, you mentioned a cooking method, brushing steaks with a salty brine at every flip, and then maybe last couple of flips sprinkled on some port to it. So is this something that makes you feel good? It's a little bit of performance art, or do you think it actually does something?
1: I think, like everything in the book, it's a different technique. It comes from a different place, and it's worth trying, and it might be fun for you. So particularly if I'm barbecuing, there's a thing they do in Argentina when they have those parrilla grills, outdoor grills. Mm-hmm. So they'll take the whole animal and put it on a sort of a crucifix almost and hang it over the fire. But they season it with a very, very strong brine solution, which they splash on it. And as the splash hits the hot meat, the water's driven away, the salt encrusts the surface. If you do it for 20 minutes, you start building up an actual salt crust. You can see it. Hmm. It's like diamonds. It's lovely.
0: That's interesting.
1: So if you're cooking in hot air as opposed to against metal, then it's a great thing to try.
0: That's putting that on my list of ideas. So I do have to ask you, you years ago came down with COVID and spent quite a lot of time in a hospital. You said having spent 14 days in a coma. So was that that happened once? You ever get COVID again? Sounds awful.
1: It was quite weird. It happened once. It was in the second lockdown. Started feeling a bit ill. I'm lucky I live very close to a great hospital. They got me into an ambulance and got me in there. And they woke me up

0: learned a lot about steaks, but the rest was even more interesting. Thanks.
1: It's been enormous fun. Please, let's do it again. And with cocktails next time, I'll bring some.
0: That was Tim Hayward. His book is Steak, the Whole Story. You know, a friend of mine just had dinner at the Stockyard Steakhouse outside of Boston, and he told me that it was truly excellent. Now, this is the same guy who runs a popular bakery in Cambridge and also collects rare wines. He really knows his food. Now, I've been to steakhouses in Argentina. I tried bistecca alla Fiorentina in Florence and also have eaten Wagyu beef in Japan. But when it comes to steak, I'm a huge fan of the American steakhouse. You don't have to leave home to find true love. I'm Christopher Kimball. This is Milk Street Radio. Now let's head into the kitchen with J.M. Hirsch to talk about this week's recipe, sunflower hummus. J.M., how are you?
2: I'm doing great.
0: You and I have spent a lot of time discussing the pros and cons of different hummus recipes, but you recently came across a recipe that basically blew my mind because it breaks every possible rule. So where were you and what was it?
2: So I was in Tbilisi, Georgia, and I was at a restaurant called Craft Wine Restaurant, which it does indeed sell an awful lot of wine in addition to this amazing hummus. And the owner was telling me that he is addicted to hummus. But he was really frustrated because a lot of the core ingredients to a traditional Middle Eastern hummus simply aren't used in Georgia. And so he decided to create his own version of hummus that drew heavily on the native ingredients of Georgia. He started with the sesame seeds, which are, of course, the base of tahini, which is an absolute must-have ingredient for a hummus. And he decided to use sunflower seeds, which Georgia has in great abundance, to create his own tahini. And from there, it spiraled into this absolutely delicious, incredibly rich, and yet still light and airy hummus that was just wonderful.
0: So what is the tahini made with sunflower seeds like compared to the sesame seed version?
2: Well, I'm going to say it was much richer. It wasn't heavy, but it was much, I guess, more savory. And that's part of what really blew me away about his hummus. So he starts off by literally blending sunflower seeds and sunflower oil until it has a tahini-like consistency. Now, the thing to know about the sunflower oil in Georgia that really shocked me, and honestly, I thought the guy was lying to me, because when I tasted his sunflower oil, I looked at him and I said, that is toasted sesame oil. Now, that is not sunflower oil, but I was, as usual, wrong. It was so rich and so savory that I just couldn't believe it. So now imagine that as the base for your sunflower seed tahini that is then used in hummus. It really transformed it. Now, he did make a couple of other changes as well, again, leaning into the ingredients that are native to Georgia. For example, they don't use a whole lot of chickpeas, and so he used kidney beans.
0: Wait, hold on. You can't just go like, oh, by the way, he throws kidney beans. That's like totally gonzo. I mean, really?
2: It is. But you know what? It was delicious. It was really good. Now, I will be honest. In our version of his recipe, we did stick with chickpeas because, frankly, we have them available here. And we did like the way the sunflower tahini played with the lighter flavor profile of the chickpeas. We thought it was a very nice balance. But I'll tell you, his kidney bean version was really, really delicious. I was quite impressed with it. And frankly, when I make it at home, sometimes I use kidney beans.
0: So are you going to buy sunflower seeds and throw them in a blender with sunflower oil, or?
2: You certainly could, and it would be delicious. But luckily here in the United States, if you go to the peanut butter aisle, you can buy sunflower seed butter, or sun nut butter as it's sometimes called, which is a wonderful substitute. Makes it really easy to make this hummus very quickly.
0: Okay.
2: And then in terms of seasonings, he, again, leaned into some native Georgian seasonings. And so he used ajika, which is a Georgian pepper sauce that has a lot of coriander and fenugreek in it. He also used spinari salt, which is kind of a seasoning blend that is, yes, based on salt, but it has a lot of other things going on in it. Dominant in that mix is red pepper flakes. So when we were creating our version of his sunflower hummus, we borrowed some flavors from both of those seasonings to kind of stay truer to his version. Although, you know, ajika is a little bit

0: harder to come by here. Same with Spinari salt. But we drew out the coriander and the red pepper flakes and added those to our version of his recipe. And it really is quite wonderful. And, you know, again, he finished his with a drizzle of that incredible sunflower oil over the top. It's really delicious.
1: So one last question. So sunflower oil, doesn't it look like grapeseed oil or any other vegetable oil? Does it have a darker color like toasted sesame oil?
0: Well, again, this is part of what really threw me when I tasted it, because I am familiar with it looking like a very neutral oil, having not a lot of color. But in Georgia, and I think it's from the roasting process, it's much darker, much richer. Huh. And again, it looked like toasted sesame oil and tasted very much like it. It was wonderful. If I could have got it past TSA, I would have brought a whole lot of that home.
1: JM, thank you very much. Time to blow up our hummus kitchen and do it totally differently, but it sounds delicious. Thank you.
0: Thank you. You can get the recipe for sunflower hummus at milkstreetradio.com.
1: 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Coming up, Kenji Lopez-Alt goes on a quest for teriyaki. 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

0: I'm Christopher Kimball. You're listening to Milk Street Radio. Right now, my co-host, Sarah Moult, and I will be answering a few more of your cooking questions.
1: Welcome to Milk Street. Who's calling?
2: Hi, this is Christina.
1: Hi, Christina. Where are you calling from?
2: I'm calling from London, England,
1: oh.
2: An American in the UK.
1: Ooh.
2: I love your show.
1: Oh, well, thank you. How can we help you?
2: I started a very, very small bakery business in the UK, making my favorite treat that I miss from home, which is Rice Krispie treat.
1: Ooh.
2: But I like to brown the butter, and I work in a shared kitchen, and right now I do everything very analog, like multiple pans browning butter at once. By the end of the day, I'm like covered in marshmallows and Rice Krispies. And I wanted to know if you guys had any tips for browning butter in advance and not having like the sediment all fall to the bottom and being able to reheat it to a hot enough temperature to then add the marshmallows and melt this whole process, if that makes sense.
1: Yeah, no, you could absolutely make it ahead and freeze it. And in terms of that sediment, what that sediment is the browned milk solids. And you could certainly strain them out.
2: Okay. I actually like the color of them. I like how they look.
1: Well, then don't strain them out.
2: Okay.
1: It sounds like what you're doing is probably excellent because of all the care you're putting into it. But anyway, you could make your life easier by just browning the butter ahead of time and freezing. It will freeze perfectly well. No problem.
2: And when you guys brown butter, is there a master method for this?
1: The only way I've ever done it is on top of the stove. But let's see, Chris, do you want to weigh in here?
0: You definitely want to do it on the stovetop because you want to look at the color and monitor it. I think doing it in the oven would be dicey. But you can certainly chill it for a little bit and then package it in the right quantities and freeze it, and that would be fine, yeah. Let's get back to the Rice Krispie treats here, which is what excited me. So is there a great market? I know that Claire Patak has her bakery, and she specializes in sort of American confection. So it sounds like there's a pretty good market for that in London, right?
2: Yeah, slowly but surely trying to make the revolution happen.
0: Good.
1: Christina, do you call them artisanal Rice Krispie treats?
2: My brand is called Fine and Warm American Treats Made in London, and I don't use Rice Krispie treats. I call them crispy marshmallow squares.
0: Oh, good marketing. Anyway, congratulations, and we wish you all the best.
1: Awesome. Yes.
2: All
1: right.
2: Thank you guys so much. That was really fun. Thank you.
0: Take care. Bye.
2: Bye-bye.
1: Bye.
0: This is Milk Street Radio. 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Welcome to Milk Street. Who's calling?
3: Hi there. It's Kate Bennett.
0: Hi, Kate Bennett. How are you?
3: I'm doing well. How are you?
0: I'm good. How can we help you?
3: I'm calling about brisket.
0: Okay.
3: And wondering what you guys think about traditional brisket cooking. I make brisket a couple times a year. It's always good, but I'm always looking to make it better. And the recipes are pretty divergent around some things. Some swear by first cut brisket, some swear by second cut. Some cook for 4 hours, some cook for just 2 hours, some slice the brisket midway through the cooking, and some implore you to sear the meat before you braise. Others say you really don't need to do that. So I'm just curious what you guys think about just cooking sort of traditional Jewish brisket, how you approach it.
0: If memory serves, I think the second cut is the fattier cut.
3: That's right.
0: And that's hard to find. If you're going to cook brisket, I would definitely go to a butcher shop and get a good cut and get the second cut. I've actually had luck using a pressure cooker / Instant Pot. It seems to do a good job. I remember it's like 50 minutes or something. I don't know, whatever it is. And then I turn it off and I let the meat sit in the liquid. And I make this like an hour before I serve dinner or something. So that seems to work out pretty well for me. I've also done a slow cooker, which also seems to work pretty well. But the key, as you know, is getting the internal temperature up to probably 190 or 195 because you want all that collagen and connective tissue because it's a gnarly piece of meat to dissolve. But, of course, at the same time, you don't want to overcook it. I would say internal temperature for me would be 195.
3: Okay.
0: Now, I know some recipes also say slice and leave in the sauce or the juices for half an hour or let it cool overnight in the juices. I haven't tested that. I'm a little suspicious of that because I don't know if meat actually absorbs juices as it cools or not. But I do let my brisket in the pressure cooker sit in the liquid, so maybe it does help. It's all about getting enough fat in the original cut. Everything else is going to be secondary. So I just get the right cut, cook it low and slow, or pressure cook it, and then make sure you're up to 195. That would be my
3: insertion. Do you sear before, or do you not bother with searing?
0: I don't, I've pretty much given up searing for most things that are cooked long time. Like beef stew, I don't do it anymore. I don't bother, because I don't think you're adding that much flavor to all the other things in the pot. So I would skip that, personally.
1: You know what? I'm going to weigh in, because my brother-in-law makes the best brisket ever. He said he's done both the first cut and the fattier one. I agree with Chris. I would always try to get the fattier one if I could. But he said it's even worked with the leaner cut. He does sear it, and then he braises it. He adds red wine, reduces it, and then he cooks it for 3.5-4 hours covered. And then what he does is he chills it overnight, but he separates the meat from the liquid. The next day, you can skim off the fat if you want to. It'll rise to the top. And then he takes out the brisket. And while it's cold, it is so much easier to slice. It doesn't shred.
3: That's true.
1: And he puts it in a lasagna pan, you know, like a 9x13, with a couple of cups of the broth, covers it in, and puts it in a 350 oven for like 20, 30 minutes just to reheat it. I have to say, it's the best brisket I have ever had. So I would recommend you try that.
3: That's great. Well, thanks. That's super helpful.
1: All right. Well, thank you. That was a good question, because brisket is gnarly, as Chris said.
3: Thank you.
0: Yeah, thank you.
1: Okay.
3: All right. Take care.
1: Bye-bye.
0: This is Mill Street Radio. Now it's time to check in with our friend, Kenji Lopez-Alt. Kenji, what's up in Seattle these days?
4: You know, I've been on this quest for the last year or so to try every single teriyaki shop in Seattle, of which there are nearly 100. I don't know if you're familiar with this, but Seattle is the cradle of chicken teriyaki. Chicken teriyaki was invented in Seattle.
0: Now, if you asked me what a big staple of Seattle would be, I would not say teriyaki.
4: Oh, yeah. No, it is. It's, you know, I think of Seattle teriyaki almost the way that New York has its pizza, you know, where every neighborhood has its teriyaki joint. And it's the kind of place where everybody, you know, from construction workers to bank workers, everybody goes in and gets teriyaki. It's a real sort of democratizing meal in Seattle. And what's more interesting is that Seattle, you know, you think of teriyaki as a Japanese dish, but chicken teriyaki is actually as we know it, at least, is actually a Japanese-American dish invented in Seattle in 1976.
0: Really? That late?
4: Yeah, so it's Toshi Kasahara. He's a Japanese-American immigrant. He opened up a restaurant in the Queen Anne neighborhood by the Space Needle in 1976, serving a version of Japanese teriyaki that was sort of more suited to local palates. So, you know, where Japanese teriyaki is typically made with just soy sauce, mirin, and sake, Seattle-style teriyaki typically will also have the addition of garlic and ginger, as well as often pineapple juice, which comes from that Hawaiian influence. But after Toshi opened up that place, it became popular, and then there are all sorts of copycats. And Toshi himself, in the 80s, he started franchising his name. So there's now a bunch of restaurants called Toshi's in Seattle that were all eventually sold off to the individual mom-and-pop owners. So none of them actually have anything to do with Toshi or with each other anymore. But Toshi still cooks teriyaki at a place in Mill Creek, north of Seattle. So the guy who invented chicken teriyaki, he is still cooking chicken teriyaki to this day, and you can go get his teriyaki.
0: So what's the difference between really good teriyaki and pretty good teriyaki?
4: Well, there's a bunch of things. So, you know, really good teriyaki, the best Seattle teriyaki places, you have chicken, obviously, that's nice and juicy and tender as opposed to dry. Some places over-marinate their chicken, so the chicken sort of gets a sort of hammy texture to it, you know, a real cured texture, which I don't like. I think real difference between the places that are great and the places that are just okay is that you get a really nice textural contrast. So you get really crispy charred bits in a way that they balance out the sweetness of the marinade, because teriyaki marinade can be quite sweet. Although all that said, you know, similar to New York pizza, even the worst teriyaki is still very good. But the exceptional stuff is exceptional.
0: So when you cook it at home, what's the secret? Is there something you do that's different?
4: No, I mean, I do it pretty much the way they do it at the restaurant. So boneless, skinless chicken thighs that are butterflied out, you want them to be sort of relatively the same thickness throughout. So you can butterfly them, pound them a little bit. And then I make a marinade with soy sauce, sake, mirin, a little bit of added sugar, minced garlic and ginger, and pineapple juice. You know, and the marinade doubles as the sauce, essentially. So I reduce some of that to become the sauce until it becomes sort of a syrupy texture. And so you marinate the chicken overnight, and then you grill it hot until it becomes nice and charred. And that's really the key with teriyaki, is getting that really nice char on them and getting that texture.
0: So can you finish this off, cook this in a skillet or under a broiler, or does it have to be grilled?
4: Ideally, it is grilled. You know, yaki does mean grilled. And that's really how you get the best flavor. You can do it under the broiler. You can do it in the skillet. In fact, you could even do it in a convection oven in the toaster oven, as long as you do it at a really high heat. You know, this year, actually, if you go to the T-Mobile Park where the Mariners play, they serve teriyaki now in their walk-off cafeterias there. They're cooking it in a way that doesn't require a grill, just because they don't have a grill there to cook it with. So they're cooking it in really powerful convection ovens to get some of that charring in there. So it is possible, but you lose a little bit of that real flavor. You know, because a lot of the flavor in teriyaki or in grilled foods in general comes from when bits of fat or sauce fall directly onto the coals or the hot iron grates underneath and vaporize and, you know, release a little bit of smoke, and that smoke then deposits some of that flavor back onto the food that's cooking. So you miss that bit of it, but you can still get something really tasty.
0: Right.
4: You know, I've been trying to get to know Seattle better, and the way I've been doing that is by attempting to visit every single teriyaki shop in the city, which really gets you around. You know, it'll get you into every single neighborhood. And the real interesting part is that the restaurants are still run mainly by immigrants, but now you see much more of a sort of pan-Asian influence. So some of them will be run by Vietnamese families, and you'll see teriyaki and pho or teriyaki and banh mi on the menu, or some are run by Korean families, and you'll find teriyaki and bibimbap on the menu. So, you know, depending on where the families are from, they're going to serve teriyaki along with something else on the menus.
0: Kenji, thank you. The ultimate teriyaki in Seattle and in your own home. Thank you.
4: Thanks for having me.
0: That was Kenji Lopez-Alt. He's the author of The Wok, Recipes and Techniques. He also co-hosts the podcast The Recipe with Kenji and Deb. That's it for this week's show. 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You can also find us on Facebook at Christopher Kimball's Milk Street, on Instagram at 177 Milk Street. We'll be back next week, and thanks, as always, for listening. And by the way, thanks to our senior editor, Melissa Allison, for all of her amazing work on our show. Melissa, happy birthday.
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0: 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I'm Lisa Doran from Inverness, California, and I listen to KWMR every chance I get.
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0: Hey, everybody. This is Anna O'Malley, host of Medicine Garden, which is on KWMR every other Tuesday at 4 p.m. Tune in for some awesome music and some reflections on the medicine that we cultivate in community together.
1: What do you want the world to look like? What do you want it to be? Do you know that the world has to...

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1: 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Today, I'm your host, Amanda Eichstead, and I have two guests, Gary Najarit, who is the Division Director for Homeless and Coordinated Care for the Marin County Department of Health and Human Services, and Nicholas Brady, his colleague, who is a Senior Program Coordinator for Homeless and Coordinated Care. We're going to be talking about the 2026 point in time count and what types of things they learned and what they are doing about it. It has been a year, but now we are checking back in with Gary Najarit, who is the Division Director for Homeless and Coordinated Care for Marin County, along with Nicholas Brady, a senior program coordinator, and checking in to talk about what was discovered in this year's point in time count. And this is an every 2 year count, as I understand it. Who would like to start, and would you like to give our listeners sort of like some background on this count and how that works with how the county provides services?
2: Yeah, so the point in time count, or the PIT count that you'll kind of hear us refer to throughout the interview here, is a nationwide count of people experiencing homelessness that happens every 2 years. Here in Marin, we conduct it every 2 years as part of our federal requirements, but it's also an important local tool for understanding what homelessness looks like in our communities and how it's changing over time. It's actually a pretty significant community effort. On the day of the census count, which is in late January of this year, we had teams out across the entire county early in the morning covering rural areas, vehicles, known locations and other places where people might be staying. And just in the span of that morning, our teams covered 38 census tracts, which amounts to about 11 towns and cities across the county, 828 square miles. So it's a pretty big operation in a small amount of time. And then the months following that, we conduct a survey process to better understand the population from the census count. So that census is unsheltered homelessness, and then we take information and data that we have on sheltered homelessness as well, and that's what goes and gets compiled into our point-in-time count.
1: Could one of you describe for the listeners the difference between sheltered and unsheltered homeless?
3: Sure. So unsheltered means literally out on the street, in a tent, in a car, in an RV, in any location that is not meant for human habitation or meets the HUD definition of housing. Shelter would be in any type of shelter facility. For example, like folks are familiar with Jonathan's Place, you know, in San Rafael, or New Beginnings in Novato, but even things like the RV shelter site in Bolinas qualifies as shelter, and the new site in Point Reyes Station also qualifies as
1: housing. So it's interim, it's correct. Not permanent housing. Okay, gotcha.
3: Correct.
1: Thank you for that, Gary.
3: You're welcome. And I would just share, you know, kind of the top line things that we would want folks to know about this year's point in time count. 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